0: So I always think of Cake Picnic as a moment to make magic in a world that needs it. So thank you all for making that dream come true today.
1: Stephanie Prentice, and you've been listening to The Newsroom with me, Charlotte Gallagher, and our main story. At least 27 people have been killed in a fire in a bar in the Thai capital, Bangkok. More than 20 others are in a critical condition.
2: We're glad to have you with us. In an hour, Crowd Science is finding out about some strange rocks.
3: The reason why it's in this shape is because it's cooled down really slowly and it's cooled down really evenly. So whenever this area was forming, around about 56 million years ago, the lava that ended up turning into basalt actually flowed into a lake. So it flowed into a depression.
2: Then People Fixing the World hears from entrepreneurs who've turned life experience into business ideas.
4: How do you start a tech company if you don't come from a tech background? So I'd say I sat on the idea and was trying to get little bits of advice where I could, and then a friend of mine sent me the application.
2: And the conversation is at 3:30 GMT, discussing the film festivals with only women behind the camera.
5: As women, we have the right to speak about male issues and women issues. 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
2: This is the BBC World Service.
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7: At a time when malaria was sweeping through the North Vietnamese army, Tu was recruited by the Chinese government to help find a cure. This was all done in secret.
6: By hunting for clues in ancient medical texts, Tu found promise in an overlooked herb. But before it could be used to help others, she'd have to test it on herself.
7: That's Unstoppable for Discovery after the news.
8: BBC News with Neil Nunes. A fire has torn through a bar in the Thai capital Bangkok, killing at least 27 people. 63 others have been injured. 22 are in a critical condition. Many of the victims were found inside the toilets, where they are believed to have sought refuge. The U.S. military has launched a fresh wave of strikes against Iran as the two sides make conflicting claims about whether the Strait of Hormuz is open. U.S. Central Command said the operation was aimed at continuing to degrade Iran's ability to attack commercial ships transiting the vital waterway. A study says more than 2,700 people died from heat-related causes in England and Wales during heat waves in May and June. Researchers say heightened temperatures caused by human-induced climate change were a major contributor to that number. Two firefighting planes have been rushed to the Paris region to tackle a large wildfire south of the city as France suffers through its third heat wave this year. Officials described the blaze as virulent. The authorities in Bangladesh are racing to deliver aid to areas hit by floods and landslides. More than 50 people have been killed over the past week. Health officials in Gaza say at least 6 people, including a 9-year-old girl, have been killed in separate Israeli attacks. Medics say the girl was hit by gunfire. The office of the late U.S. Senator Lindsey Graham has said he died of an aortic dissection caused by cardiovascular disease. The sudden death of the 71-year-old was announced on Sunday. And in tennis, Jannik Sinner has successfully defended his men's singles title at Wimbledon. The Italian beat Germany's Alexander Zverev to take the 5th Grand Slam of his career. BBC News.
9: In a library in central Beijing, a scientist has her head buried in a pile of ancient books. Poring through the pages, she scans the text for recipes that might hold the key to a major medical problem facing countries around the globe. And there, in a more than 1,500-year-old book, she spots something. The mention of a plant that can treat intermittent fevers. And she thinks, yes, maybe this could be it. I'm Julia Ravey.
7: And I'm Ella Hubber.
9: We're scientists turned radio presenters.
7: And these are the stories we wish we'd known when we were starting out as scientists ourselves.
9: This is Unstoppable for Discovery on the BBC World Service. Today's story belongs to a scientist who turned to traditional practices to find a treatment for one of the world's deadliest diseases, all under the cover of a top secret project. And her name is 2UU.
10: A top secret project? Count me in.
11: Yes, and the reason that this project was top secret was because it was part of a much bigger political battle which came to a head in the 1960s.
12: No one knows how many Vietnamese have perished in this war without end. Young Americans have shared the agony of the people of Vietnam.
10: The Vietnam War.
11: Yes, so this was a war between two sides. North Vietnam, and that was a one-party communist state, and then South Vietnam, and that operated like a Western capitalist society.
10: And you're mentioning Eastern and Western here, communist and capitalist. This is during the Cold War, right? So this kind of tension is being felt all over the world.
11: Right. So communist countries like the Soviet Union and China and capitalist countries like the United States were in this stalemate of political tension.
10: And some of these countries got involved in this war, didn't they? Sending in troops, helping with aid, that type of thing.
11: Yeah. And in 1964, North Vietnam asked one of its biggest allies, China, for a different kind of help. They needed their science. And that's because their army was facing an enemy much harder to fight than the South Vietnamese troops.
10: That is a mosquito, right?
11: Yes. And even though this is a really small insect, it's actually the world's deadliest animal. So mosquitoes are thought to kill over 1 million people worldwide every year. And a massive proportion of those deaths are caused by malaria. That's transmitted when a person is bitten by a mosquito that's carrying the malaria parasite.
10: Okay, so in the Vietnam War, malaria was a big problem for the North Vietnamese army then?
11: Huge. I spoke to Xun Zhao, a historian who focuses on Chinese medicine based at the University of Essex, and she explained the impact of this.
13: It was a huge drain on manpower, you know, kind of military manpower, but also manpower economy in the outbreak seasons. There are many casualties, which meant there's not enough people to work in the fields and during the war, and there's not enough soldiers. From the US point of view, malaria control is seen as a political tool to win hearts and minds of local population. And China entered this battle in the 1960s.
10: Oh, that's so interesting. So trying to control malaria became another fight between these two countries.
11: Exactly. Which wasn't really an easy thing because the current methods of control, like certain drugs, had started to fail. Shun explained.
13: This was due to indiscriminate distribution of anti-malaria drugs, such as chloroquine. That was the standard therapy. And that contributed to the parasite resistance.
10: So if the drugs weren't working well, did the US and China both need to find new treatments for malaria?
11: Yeah, that was basically going to be the most effective option and would give either side like a massive advantage if they did manage to find that treatment that was going to be really effective. And leading some of China's efforts to reach this breakthrough was a scientist called 2UU.
14: It is the scientist's responsibility to continue fighting for the healthcare of all humans.
10: Let's get to this. Who is 2UU?
11: So, Tu was born in 1930 in Ningbo, an industrial port city in the east of China. And on the 30th of December 2024, she turned 94 years old.
10: Wow!
11: Now, sadly, she couldn't talk to us for the programme, but I did find an interview she did with New Scientist in 2011, so I've had someone else voice up her words.
10: Right, okay, got you.
11: So, during her childhood, the importance of education was massively stressed to Tu, so she attended school. But when she was 16 years old, she got sick and had to take a few years off.
10: Sounds like a pretty serious illness.
11: It was. She ended up having tuberculosis, but actually, these 2 years were really, really pivotal to Tu's future because while she was a patient with tuberculosis and feeling really, really ill, this is what made her decide, I want to study medicine. And so in 1951, after she finished at school, she ended up moving to Beijing to do just that.
10: I think it's really incredible that going through such adversity, inspired her career. So she became a doctor.
11: She did, yeah. And after graduating, she moved to the Academy of Chinese Traditional Medicine.
10: How does traditional Chinese medicine differ from Western medicine?
11: Yeah, so I'd say a broad difference is that Western medicine tackles diseases directly with specific drugs, whereas Eastern medical practices, like traditional Chinese medicine, are much more holistic and look at treating the person as a whole, which then should help with whatever illness they have.
10: Okay, so did Tu study traditional medicine?
11: No, she actually did train in modern Western medical practices, but after med school, she did a course designed for people who trained in Western medicine to teach them traditional Chinese medicine. And that was an initiative led by the Chinese government. Xun explained why.
13: In the 1950s, after communists came into power, because of short of resources, the new communist government began to turn to Chinese medicine as a means to provide universal healthcare, as the revolution had promised. The traditional Chinese medicine served as a model for newly independent, decolonized national governments.
10: Okay, so this was about two things: using resources available and also pride in heritage, which strayed away from colonialism.
11: Yes, and events in the mid-1960s, termed the Cultural Revolution, led by the president of the People's Republic of China, Mao Zedong, solidified this further.
13: He called on the students, yeah, for the universities and middle school students to rebel and to bring down the technocrats in the government. And because the students went on strike, the universities were closed down, and many of the intellectuals, you know, like the professors, scientists, some of them were purged, and many of them were sent to countryside to learn from the people. It caused long-term damage in terms of scientific development in China during this period.
11: So with the universities closed, many scientists and academics were sent out to the countryside for re-education through labour, which was one of Mao's methods to try and dismantle the class system. And some were subjected to hard labour and persecution.
10: So for Tu, who is an educated doctor at this time, did this impact her?
11: Not her directly, but we know that it did actually impact her husband. So he was sent to the countryside for re-education.
10: So was she separated from her husband then?
11: Yeah, she was. And that must have been, you know, so difficult to go through. But alongside these personal circumstances, the Mao regime actually really needed top scientists and researchers because they were trying to tackle this massive problem, which was trying to treat malaria.
10: Yes, because North Vietnam had asked for China's help with this. But how did Mao balance that alongside the re-education, which, you know, was his way of saying we don't need scientists?
11: The answer there was he set this up in secret. So he created a project called Project 523, and that was because it was established on the 23rd of May 1967. And the aim of the project overall was to keep the Allied troops combat ready.
10: I mean, trying to find a new treatment for something as devastating as malaria is no easy task, especially in secret. So how were they trying to tackle it?
11: So in a few ways, they looked at infection control methods, testing new synthetic compounds. I read over 240,000 were tried and none worked.
10: I can't even imagine how disappointing that would have been.
11: Yeah, going through all of them and just not getting like the hit that you really want. So the final element of the project was really what the Chinese government had its bets on, and especially in terms of having a unique advantage over these other countries that were also trying to find a cure for malaria. And this was looking to traditional Chinese medicine to try and find a treatment that was out there in nature.
10: Okay. I'm guessing this is where Tu becomes involved in the project then, because she was working in an institution specialising in that area.
11: Yeah, it was indeed. And she wouldn't have really had much choice in this, as Xun Zhao explains.
13: In Maoist China, during the Cultural Revolution, to search for malaria cure was a political project, was a military project. And the scientists who were recruited to work on the project had no choice. They had to. Under such circumstances, they were impelled to produce successful results.
10: So with all this pressure hanging over her, where did she begin the project?
11: The first thing that she was sort of tasked with doing was actually going to see how the disease impacts people firsthand. So she travelled to Hainan Island in southern China, and this was a place that was really impacted by malaria.
10: Oh, that must have been rough.
11: Yes, actually. Tu said,
14: I saw a lot of children who were in the later stages of malaria. Those kids died very quickly.
10: Oh, that's awful. Mm. I feel like that would give you a drive, though, seeing that, however horrible it is.
11: Yeah, after witnessing the devastation of malaria in Hainan, and then her own experience of being really sick with tuberculosis, Tu completely believed in this mission. So, Tu turned to centuries-old recipes and began the search for a malaria cure.
15: You're listening to Unstoppable for Discovery on the BBC World Service, the programme exploring the backstories of some of the most innovative brains on the planet. And this week, we're hearing about the top secret project which led to a new malaria treatment and one of the leading scientists behind it. Ella, can you give me a bit of a rundown about where we got to so far?
10: Yes, so this is the story of Tu Youyou. So far, we've heard about a top secret project set up by the Chinese government to find a malaria cure to help soldiers in North Vietnam. The US were also looking for a cure, and during a period of huge political tension, this became another battle. But China wanted to use something unique to find the treatment, traditional Chinese medicine. And we had just gotten to the point where Tu was set on a mission to try and see if ancient knowledge might be hiding a medical gem.
11: Yes, so back from Hainan Island, where malaria cases were rife, Tu and her colleagues started to pour through ancient Chinese texts, and they were looking to see if they could spot anything that might work as a malaria treatment.
10: How did they try to specifically spot things that might work for malaria?
11: It was like a bit of a word search, because the word malaria wasn't actually a thing until like a few hundred years ago. So they took words that they know are related to malaria symptoms, like intermittent fevers, and tried to find cures for these things to like narrow it down.
10: Right. Okay, that makes sense. But it still feels like a very scattered approach.
11: Yeah, and this is not a control F situation on intermittent fevers. But overall, they ended up looking at around 2,000 recipes.
10: Woof. Nice. That's a lot of cooking. Did they find what they were looking for?
11: So they thought they did in a traditional book from 400 AD. The medical historian Shun Zhao has more on this.
13: Tu Youyou and her team, they came across this text by the 3rd, 4th century well-known physician called Ge Hong. The text was called Emergency Prescription for Keep Up One's Sleep, which mentions, here's a quote, so another recipe, Qing Hao, one bunch, take 2 sen water for soaking it, wring it out, take the juice, ingest it in its entirety. Ge Hong's text is the first Chinese medical history to recommend Qing Hao for the treatment of intermittent fever, which we know now is for malaria.
10: What was that text called?
11: It was called Emergency Prescriptions to Keep Up One's Sleep.
10: I love that. That's a great name. And there was a lot of mention of Qing Hao. What is that?
11: Qing Hao is the Mandarin name for sweet wormwood, which is a blue-green herb that literally just grows wild on the side of the road in temperate countries like China. And in traditional Chinese medicine, this was given as a tea to help with malaria symptoms.
10: Okay, so did Tu make a tea with it?
11: Not quite. So her and her team took the sweet wormwood and then extracted different compounds in it to find what might be having these anti-malarial effects. And then from there, they tested these in the lab on the malaria-causing parasites. And in the initial tests, they found one compound from the sweet wormwood, which was super effective. And this was eventually named artemisinin.
10: Excellent, great. So the treatment the North Vietnamese army had been looking for had been found.
11: Not quite. You know how science is. You think everything's looking great, everything's working, you don't change a thing, and then bam, dud result.
10: Oh, I know that feeling too well. That feels like my entire PhD. So what happened next then?
11: Yeah, so Tu and her team carried out further tests on this compound. And as they did, its effectiveness at killing the malaria parasite faded away before their eyes.
10: Why?
11: Well, that is what Tu then had to figure out. So she went back to that recipe that we heard before, written, you know, 1,600 years ago, and she saw that the directions in there, as Shun said before, were to soak the wormwood and then drink the juice from that.
10: Ah, okay, the tea you mentioned.
11: Yeah, but it's even like less intense than a tea because tea requires heat, and extracting compounds in a lab, you normally put a lot of heat into that, like boiling something off to collect the exact compound you need.
10: Oh, okay, so is the heat being used to extract the artemisinin in here actually having a negative effect, like reducing the effectiveness?
11: Yeah, it will be like doing something to that compound that's making it not work as well. So Tu and her team put the sweet wormwood into a solvent with a really, really low boiling point of 35 degrees Celsius and then decided to test the new extract that they found there.
10: And did it work? Come on, Julia.
11: It absolutely did. In fact, the results were amazing, and something that I don't think I've heard said too often in science, because Tu gave this extract to animal models of malaria and found it to be 100% effective.
14: It is not something I can easily describe, especially after facing so many failures. It almost made me feel that it's not true, which then turned into excitement that what I found is a remedy for the treatment of malaria and not just a finding for a research paper.
10: I am not surprised at all that she thought it wasn't true. So you've got this very effective seeming treatment. Is the next step now using it in people?
11: That is definitely the next step, because you've seen it in the animal models. Now you want to see, is this actually going to help people with malaria? But Tu and her team, they didn't want to give it to the people suffering before they knew that it was safe.
14: As the head of this research group, I had the responsibility.
10: The responsibility? The responsibility for what? For taking the drug?
11: Yep. So Tu and her colleagues, they took the preparations themselves to check that it was safe to consume in people.
14: It is true that three of my team members, including myself, pioneered in taking the first doses of the extract for the reasons that A, we wanted to move on to clinical trials quickly and therefore needed answers as to its safety regime, and B, there was no formal procedure at that time in China regarding safety and clinical evaluation. The only confidence we had was based on the fact that the herb had been used as a medicine in ancient China. Truly, the real motivation was our eagerness to prove the clinical efficacy of this rarely found remedy as soon as possible.
10: That's incredibly brave, maybe a little bit silly. I mean, she's around now to tell this story, so I assume they were okay?
11: Yes, they were. And because they were fine, this meant they could move on to run some clinical trials with people who actually had malaria. So they gave the compounds to labourers who ended up contracting malaria in the forest. And within this small trial, they found that after about 30 hours, the individual's fevers had come down and the parasites were gone from their blood.
10: That is a success and a half. Tu and her team, they did it. They found a breakthrough. I mean, there must have been celebrations.
11: I would be popping all sorts of champagne. But with this sort of project, I think maybe they might have had some secret celebrations, because this breakthrough happened in the early 1970s and the Cultural Revolution that rejected, you know, science and academia was still very much going on. So the work wasn't actually published until 1977, and it took another 2 years to have the work published for the first time in English. And this was done under this general sort of authorship of Ching Hao Su Anti-Malaria Coordinating Research Group.
10: So people didn't actually know it was Tu and her team?
11: No, it was still like shrouded in this top secret Project 523. But in 1981, there was a big conference in Beijing and Tu was asked to present the team's findings.
10: Oh, that must have been huge news.
11: It was for Tu, because she really didn't want the spotlight. But also for China, it was a massive deal, because this was so much more than just a breakthrough. In the long run, it ended up being a victory. A victory that was actually hiding in plain sight of their opponents the entire time.
13: It grows widely. It certainly grows in the United States, and we know that it grows outside of the White House compound.
10: The cure for malaria was literally growing right under their

0: to appreciate traditional knowledge.
1: That's really interesting. There are people in the West who would never consider these things because of the way that traditional medicine is viewed in the West. And then towards the East, people being forced to look at those things when they might not have before. Obviously, it did work in this case. So after this conference, could artemisinin be used by anyone?
0: Technically, the word was out there, but it did take a while for others to really start looking into artemisinin and testing drugs that looked like it. So it was eventually promoted as the standard global treatment around the world in 2006.
1: That's so insane to me that something that could have saved thousands, tens of thousands of lives was not picked up until decades later. That's mad.
0: Yeah, I mean, this is obviously a huge label and it takes time for a drug to get that sort of top line branding, if you will. But this instance was maybe longer than you would expect. But now, artemisinin-based therapies are one of the biggest weapons against malaria, and they've saved countless numbers of lives. Today, it's normally used in combination with other drugs because, you know, like many things, there is evolving resistance, but it is still used as a treatment around the globe.
1: This is genuinely incredible to hear. I think it's safe to say this is one of the most significant medical discoveries of the past century or so that's saved lives.
0: Yeah. You know, we said that the mosquito is the most deadliest animal in the world because it carries the malaria parasite, kills millions of people. And thankfully, this has now been recognised, and especially two has been recognised. So in 2011, she won the very prestigious Lasker DeBakey Award. And that's sort of like the US version of the Nobel Prize.
1: Nice, huge.
0: And then in 2015, if one big award wasn't enough, two was awarded the Nobel Prize in Physiology and Medicine.
1: Two, right, of course.
0: Yeah, obviously, like if you think about what would be a prime candidate for a Nobel Prize, it would be finding a really effective treatment for malaria. But she didn't want the praise. And in her lecture, she actually credited traditional Chinese medicine and her team. But it must have been a really special moment for her.
2: Every scientist dreams of doing something that can help the world.
1: And now you said she was 94?
0: Yep. And looking online, her last authorship publication was in 2022. So still into her 90s, she was studying artemisinin and trying to improve malaria therapies.
1: That's very impressive. You can tell how dedicated she is to trying to help people.
0: Yeah. So that is how a Chinese doctor uncovered a treatment for malaria by turning to ancient recipes under top secret conditions. Ella, what are you thinking after hearing that? I think that is such like a mega story.
1: It's an incredible story. This is something that has saved a lot of people's lives. And I had really no idea about this kind of almost espionage-esque backstory, which is fascinating. But I think the biggest kind of takeaway for me here is a wider story for science. You know, you can't leave any stone unturned. People have thousands of years of records of things working. Why not look to those things? It really is like a merging of like a modern and ancient scientific way of working, which I think is just fascinating, wonderful.
0: That's what I liked, is the merger of the two, of like the approach of scientific rigor, which is so important, but then also like not neglecting the hundreds, if not thousands of years of knowledge. And it's resulted in something which is so important and is still used around the world today. And at the end of the day, for two, finding this treatment was for her younger self, sick with tuberculosis. It was a fight for helping the unwell. And no matter what rewards or recognition two gets, one thing is all that matters to her.
2: I feel more reward when I see so many patients cured.
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5: Coming up on Crowd Science with me, Alex Lathridge, listener Liana wants to know about some strange rocks that she's seen on a beach in Indonesia. But on the coast of Northern Ireland, listener Sarah's seen the same thing. Hexagonal rocks in giant columns. So what's going on? We travel back over 50 million years to discover their volcanic origins, jump into the mathematics of magma, and find out why the hexagon is nature's antidote to stress. That's coming up on Crowd Science after the news.
6: BBC News with Charlotte Gallagher. Authorities in Bangkok have begun an investigation into what caused a huge fire to rip through a bar in the city, killing at least 27 people. 63 people were injured, 22 are in a critical condition. The US military has launched a fresh wave of strikes against Iran as the two sides make conflicting claims about whether the Strait of Hormuz is open. US Central Command said the operation was aimed at continuing to degrade Iran's ability to attack commercial ships transiting the vital waterway. A study says more than 2,700 people died from heat-related causes in England and Wales during heatwaves in May and June. Researchers say heightened temperatures caused by human-induced climate change were a major contributor to that number. Two firefighting planes have been rushed to Paris to tackle a large wildfire south of the city as France suffers through its third heatwave of this year. Officials describe the blaze as of exceptional scale. The authorities in Bangladesh are racing to deliver aid to areas hit by floods and landslides. More than 50 people have been killed over the past week. Health officials in Gaza say at least 6 people, including a 9-year-old girl, have been killed in separate Israeli attacks. Medics say the girl was hit by gunfire. The US Senator and former Majority Leader Mitch McConnell has given more details about his condition, which has landed him in hospital for the past month. The 84-year-old said he'd suffered a fall, leaving him unconscious, and he wouldn't be able to return to the Senate floor yet. And in tennis, Jannik Sinner has successfully defended his men's singles title at Wimbledon. The Italian beat Germany's Alexander Zverev to take the 5th Grand Slam of his career, winning the first set before the world number one took back control.
7: So you have to take a long drive down a very muddy road that you can't really access during rainy season.
5: You're listening to Crowd Science from the BBC World Service, the show that answers your science questions.
7: And you're on the road and it's bumpy and you're thinking, is it worth it? Is it worth it?
5: I'm Alex Lathridge and this is listener Liana.
7: And you pull up and you're like, oh wow, a beautiful white sand beach, blue sky, teal ocean, just a beautiful beach. And you walk for about maybe a kilometer, and you end up behind a kind of like a hill.
5: She's describing a journey to a place that she found remarkably curious.
7: And as soon as you walk past this hill, you look out, and it's just this beautiful change of scenery. It's all these dark gray rocks with waves just crashing on them. And in the center, there's like this like mountain of rocks. Each rock is like an individual rock, maybe like, say like 20 centimeters wide, and then very long, like up 2 meters long.
5: Liana is Canadian, but grew up in Indonesia on the island of Lombok. If geography isn't your strong suit, Lombok sits in one of the 17,000 islands between the Pacific and Indian Oceans that make up the Indonesian archipelago. On this island,

0: Liana found something special a few years back.
1: They're piled up on each other, almost like spikes, but with like a perfect hexagon on top and then cylinders down. They're like big columns all lumped together, parallel to each other, and build up like almost like a mountain of these columns. But it's individual rocks that you can even wiggle apart, almost like wiggling a loose tooth, where like you could almost pull it out.
0: And it's these perfectly hexagonal rocks that made her write into Crowd Science.
1: The whole time while I was there, I was just thinking, how were these rocks formed? Why did this happen? What are the rocks made out of? How old are these rocks? So I guess my question is, how did these amazing rocks form?
0: What's your hypothesis? Why do you think these rocks exist?
1: The island that this is on, it's a volcanic island. So I assume it has something to do with the fact that maybe lava exploded there and it cooled really quickly, or it cooled really slowly, or something with mixing with the salt. Or we also have a lot of earthquakes too. So I don't even know, maybe like some earthquake smushed it together and it created this little like mound of cool rocks. I'm not sure, but I think it definitely has to do with volcanoes or earthquakes, because that's like our whole life is volcanoes and earthquakes on the island.
2: I just like the idea that, you know, you've put Crowd Science into a box, 50-50, volcanoes, earthquakes, one of the two. I'll not accept anything else.
1: No, I'll accept whatever the super smart geologists have to say, but that's my guess.
0: All right, so the challenge is on. Liana's baffled by the hexagonal rocks that she found and wants to know where they came from. Could it be the work of volcanoes? Maybe a particularly artistic earthquake? I'm excited to get underway. And so the first step is to find someone who knows those Indonesian islands quite well.
3: Okay, my name is Dr. Alfian Rudiawan, and I'm a geologist and also lecturer of geology at the Institut Teknologi Bandung, Indonesia. Indonesia has very interesting geology. We have more than 17,000 islands that straddle across from east to west, and those islands have all different geological history. The central part is actually a part where we call a triple junctions. It's an area where three or more plates are joined together to create a geological phenomena.
0: Okay, let's go back to basics. The Earth's surface isn't one solid shell. It's made up of tectonic plates, these enormous slabs of rock, which are floating on top of a hot, liquid layer underneath, like gigantic jigsaw pieces on top of a hot bowl of custard. These tectonic plates are in constant motion, albeit very slowly. They grind against one another, crash together, or pull apart. And these different motions are what leads to things like mountain ranges, earthquakes, and volcanoes.
3: The central part of Indonesia is basically formed by three major plates that are crushing towards another. The plates are moving and converging towards another, and the heavier plates are going down because of it's heavier, and then it goes down underneath the other plates, and that creates the activity that we know on the surface, like volcanoes and earthquakes and things related to those plate activities.
2: Our listener was on a walk around Lombok Island with her friends, and they were fascinated by the rocks that they saw. She described them as sort of these very long columns that were almost perfect hexagons, and they wobbled a little bit like a wobbly tooth. Can you shed any light on this?
3: Yeah, it's actually quite common in the volcanic islands. In Indonesian, we call them kakar kolom. I think most Indonesian listeners will also know about it. And in terms of geology, we call it columnar basalts or columnar andesite. It depends on the rock. So it's basically a columnar structure. It's a joint, basically a fracture that created on the surface of a cooled lava rocks that create such nice features of hexagons.
2: So how old would they be? Would they be the same age as the islands?
3: Yes, some of the lava, some of the volcanic products there were dated to be around 7.5 to 5 million years ago. So it's very young.
0: So, Liana, you guessed correctly. Those hexagonal rocks,
2: technically known as columnar basalts, are the result of fractures made when the magma spewed out from volcanoes starts to cool. And they're only a few million years old, which is pretty young, geologically speaking. And these aren't unique to Indonesia.
3: There's another, because I love the screensaver that's on the computers, and I'm always trying to find out where those features are coming from. And one of them are found up is the Giant Causeway. It's in Ireland. That was formed in Paleocene age, which is 50, 60 million years old. And it's still there.
2: 50 to 60 million years old. They've been around for a really long time. Much older than Lombok Islands. And it's funny that he mentioned the Giant's Causeway, because listener Liana isn't the only one with a columnar curiosity this week. Listener Sarah in England was just as baffled by some geological symmetry after a visit to Northern Ireland, and she wasn't convinced that they were natural at all.
4: The rocks at the Giant's Causeway in Ireland, they come up straight from the ground like columns, but their edges at the top and all the way down the sides are straight, and at the top it's hexagonal, and they have corners. And I don't know anything else in nature which has got such exact straight edges and which has got corners, because usually in nature everything's rounded.
2: I understand Sarah's suspicions. Now, when you see a stack of rocks in a perfect hexagonal column, it's hard not to think that this was done by somebody who just got a bit bored of making sandcastles. But even seeing them up close and personal didn't do too much to dissuade her.
4: I went there about 2 years ago, and I've just been curious, because at first I didn't believe they were natural. I thought they looked man-made. I originally thought, no, that's cement, that's been done in a mould. And then I just realised it was just natural, and it was strange, but it could be so symmetrical. All of them are the same size, all of them are the same shape. So how can that naturally happen?
5: It's probably around by the 10-minute walk.
6: Yeah.
5: Well, you should have a lovely view.
2: It's misty. And it's not the kind of mist that you'd see in an artistic film, revealing wide panoramic views of an ancient castle. It's the kind of mist that makes you question if your jacket is actually waterproof. And I'm descending downhill into the rain with a geologist that I met 10 minutes ago.
7: Ooh.
5: Sorry, but we can see nothing.
7: Really?
5: Yeah, we should be able to see some cliffs and the causeway, but we can just see mist.
2: I'm with Dr. Kirsten Lemon, Science Programme Manager for the Geological Survey of Northern Ireland, which is part of the British Geological Survey. The Giant's Causeway is tucked away on Northern Ireland's north coast, very close to Scotland, and is a World Heritage Site. Apparently, I'm standing right next to it.
5: We can hear the sea, though, so it's okay.
2: I can hear the swells of the North Atlantic restlessly throwing spray onto any land it can reach. But I can only see about 5 metres in front of me. The mist has swallowed everything, which is a shame, because apparently the view across the water is stunning.
5: Scotland's over that way. And you normally can't see Scotland, but obviously not today.
7: Really? You can see Scotland from here?
5: It's very close. Scotland's maximum about 30 miles away.
7: It's swimmable. Very swimmable.
5: Well, maybe you can, but...
7: No, I can't.
2: I don't have a 30-mile swimming badge, so I'm not going to brave the North Atlantic. But finally, the mist is slowly beginning to part, and I can just about make out the edges of the rocks. I can see, for the very first time, why we came here. Okay, just around the corner. Ooh, we're on the coast, and I'm seeing lots of vertical slabs. They're quite low down. There's a big bunch of rocks all sitting together. These columns go far up, you know, behind grassland. You're surrounded by water. You know, you've got these waves coming inland and just breaking softly against the rocks. As I look further out, you can see small islands of rocks. But looking further, the horizon, completely empty. It looks like I'm looking over the edge of the world.
5: This is one element of the Giant's Causeway. So this is known as the Grand Causeway. So it is the largest exposure of the basalt column, but we will see them all along the coast as we go on. Now, this is the best place to see them. This is where all the tourists come, and basically any time you come here, there'll always be somebody clambering over the columns.
7: Are you allowed to clamber over these?
5: You are, yeah.
7: Okay, clambering up here, every single step. One, two, three.
2: Clambering is a nice way to describe my very inelegant attempts to get purchase on these strange hexagonal rocks. It's like trying to climb stacks of dinner plates, with each plate about 30 centimetres tall. I'm having to carefully place my feet to make sure I don't slip. It's like I'm a baby giraffe on ice. Complaining aside, the view from the top is well worth it.
6: Okay, so right now, underneath us, there are all of these hexagonal-shaped rocks, and that's me not as any sort of specialist. So you, as someone who knows these things, what am I seeing?
5: What we are looking at is essentially a formation made up of hexagonal columns of basalt, which in itself is not unique. We do find formations like this on pretty much every continent on Earth.
2: In fact, there are hexagonal columns on both sides of the ocean here, one on the Irish side and one on the Scottish side. And before we had science to help us understand how these strange rocks came to be, people came up with a story to try and explain it.
5: And so the Giant's Causeway, as you can probably guess, gets its name from its association with a giant. And that giant is the local hero known as Finn McCool. So the story goes is that Finn McCool wanted to prove how mighty a giant he was. So he had decided to build a causeway across the sea to Scotland to challenge the famous Benan Donar, who was a very well-known Scottish giant. So Finn started to build his causeway. Little did he know that the Scottish giant Benan Donar was doing the same thing and he was coming to challenge him. So Finn got halfway across the sea and he took one look at Benan Donar and thought, my word, isn't he big? And he's a lot bigger than I am. So Finn ran back home to his wife, said, oh my goodness, what have I done? I've challenged this Scottish giant and now he's chasing me across the sea on the causeway. So his wife, being the very clever woman that she was, decided, I know what we'll do. So they actually put Finn into a crib and they dressed him up like a baby. And whenever the Scottish giant came in and said, where's Finn? His wife said, I don't know where he is. Would you like to meet his small son? So, of course, because the small son was actually giant-sized, Benan Donar said, oh, my word, if that's the size of his son, what size is the giant? And he ran all the way back to Scotland and he tore up the causeway as he went. So that's why we have a little bit of the causeway here in Northern Ireland, and there's a very similar formation on the other side of the sea in Scotland.
6: Okay, now I love that story. You're going to tell me the geology underpinning it.
5: So the rock itself is a rock called basalt. Now basalt is a very common rock, so it's not unique to have it here, but what is unique is the shape that it's taking at this particular location, because here the basalt is formed into hexagonal vertical columns that protrude out into the sea. And the basalt columns themselves, we think some of them are up to around about 100 metres in height. The reason why it's in this shape is because it's cooled down really slowly and it's cooled down really evenly. So whenever this area was forming, around about 56 million years ago, the lava that ended up turning into basalt actually flowed into a lake. So it flowed into a depression. And as that lava pooled, it basically stayed there and it was able to cool down really slowly and really evenly. So as it slowed, as it cooled, it contracted. And as it contracted, stress is built up. And the easiest way to relieve those stresses is for that lava to crack. And it always cracks at an angle of 120 degrees. That's when you get the hexagons forming. It's the easiest way in nature for stress to be relieved. It's for cracks to form at 120 degrees. The cracks generally form perpendicular to the cooling surface. And the cooling surface is the top of that pool of lava. So if you imagine that's the top, and the right angle of that would be going downwards. So all of our cracks go downwards, so that's why they are vertical.
2: So these columns are caused by magma coming up from underground into a depression in the landscape, which means it pools into a lake. It's a big volume of lava, which means that it takes a long time to cool. And that's what causes the hexagons. As the magma slowly cools, it contracts, cracking at 120 degree angles, which is the internal angle at every corner of a hexagon. But both Liana and Sarah also wanted to know, why hexagons? Why not a rhombus, a pentagon or circle? If it just needs to crack up to relieve stress, surely any shape would do. To get to the bottom of this, I think we're going to have to switch our geologists for a geometrist. That's coming up next. Yeah.
0: You're listening to Crowd Science from the BBC World Service, the show that tries to crack your science mysteries. I'm Alex Lathbridge, and I'm trying to answer a question from listeners Liana and Sarah, both perplexed by hexagonal rocks on opposite sides of the globe. We've already found out why these rocks form, and know that they form hexagons. But what is it about this shape that makes it so appealing for cooling magma?
8: So I'm Jean-Marc Schnacker. I'm professor of mathematics at the University of Luxembourg, and I've been studying for now many decades questions related to geometry.
0: Close your eyes right now. Picture a hexagon. If you're anything like me, the first thing that comes to mind is a honeycomb, those little shapes that bees build, every single one sitting flush against the other, no gaps whatsoever. There's a reason why it looks the way it does, and it's sort of related to why the columnar basalts in Lombok and Northern Ireland look the way they do. It's all down to geometry.
8: There are probably two explanations to this phenomenon that we see hexagons often in nature. One is related to a very deep and important mathematical fact, which is the following. So suppose you take a plane, an infinite plane, and you want to cut it into small regions of equal area. Let's say area one, what mathematicians call tiling.
0: Jean-Marc isn't talking about paper planes or tiling your roof. In mathematics, a plane is a flat 2D surface. Think like a piece of paper that stretches out infinitely in every direction, with zero curves or edges. Tiling means covering that entire surface with shapes, fitted edge to edge so there's zero paper showing underneath. No gaps and no overlapping. So, what shapes can you use?
8: So if you want to tile a plane with only one shape, one tile, there are not many possibilities. You can do it by triangles, you can do it by squares, or you could do it by hexagons. And I think those are the only possibilities with only one type of tiles.
0: So, triangles, squares, hexagons, you can pack them together all flush without any gaps or overlaps. And you can't do that with a circle. So why aren't the rocks at Giant's Causeway or Lombok Island triangular or square-shaped?
8: The hexagonal tile is the best of those three possibilities because the ratio of the perimeter of a hexagon, so the length of its boundary, to its area, is smaller than for a triangle or a square of the same area. So it's more efficient to use hexagons than to use squares of triangles. Actually, you know, the worst is triangles, then you can use squares, but hexagons are actually better because the more round the shape is, the more area you have for a given unit of length.
0: Right. Okay. So hexagon is great because it is the closest you can get to being a circle while still having all of those borders.
8: That's exactly the point. You got it. I believe the same phenomenon is happening when you look at those hexagonal columns that we see in nature. It's the same optimization phenomenon that leads to honeycombs, you know, used by bees, and to those hexagonal columns that appear in a natural setting.
0: But back at the Giant's Causeway with Kirsten, I'm noticing while clambering over them that these rocks aren't all perfect hexagons. Turns out, while maths is perfect, nature rarely is.
5: I've been a little bit disingenuous in calling them all hexagons, because nature, as we all know, is not always black and white. There will be little pockets where it's not quite the same. It's maybe a bit hotter, it's maybe a bit cooler, maybe the chemical composition's a bit different. So actually, whilst most of our columns are six-sided, we have got four-sided, we've got five-sided, we have got seven-sided, and there's even a couple of eight-sided.
0: They may be uneven, but they're still very cool, and they're the same on the opposite sides of the world.
5: So the key thing here is that these are all volcanic rocks. So whilst we were volcanically active here in Northern Ireland 56 million years ago, Indonesia at the current day is still volcanically active. They still have lava being produced, and that's why you get features that are similar to this in many places around the world. Either they've had volcanic activity in their geological past, or they have volcanic activity right now, and that's what's happening in Indonesia.
0: But that raises another question. If it's just a matter of volcanic activity, and there are volcanoes all over the world, why don't all volcanoes produce these hexagonal rock columns?
5: So different plate tectonic settings produces different types of volcanoes. Whenever I talk about plate tectonic settings, there's three different types I can really

0: different types of rock formations.
1: So what would a volcano here have looked like?
0: So if I'm going to be honest with you, a volcano here would have been really unimpressive. It would have been a fissure eruption. So it essentially would have been a crack in the earth up through which lava bubbled and it would have flowed out across the surface. So we're talking about volcanic activities as opposed to classic volcanoes.
1: Like a letterbox.
0: Pretty much.
2: Yeah. Ah, another piece to the puzzle. So does that mean that the rocks themselves are exactly the same?
0: So Indonesia is not exactly the same. They do have the same type of rocks in that they are basalt. But basalt has got many different types of variations depending on the slight differences in composition. And the difference between here and Indonesia is also the volcanic setting. So here we've got volcanoes that formed from seafloor spreading, from tectonic plates moving apart. But in Indonesia, we have got a process called subduction. Whenever one plate is going beneath another, they produce very different types of basalt. Now, to the non-geologists, basalt's basalt. But to geologists, they are very, very different depending on where you are. So the basalt here, for example, has got a lot less of a mineral called olivine. And the one in Indonesia has got a lot more olivine. The one in Indonesia has also got a lot more water in it. And because it's got a lot more water in it and it cools down a bit faster, it tends to not be as perfectly hexagonal as it is here. So they do look regular to a degree, but they're a bit more jaggedy. And it's got a slightly different chemical composition. So whilst it is similar to here, it's not exactly the same.
2: The chemistry might differ. A bit of olivine here, a little bit more water there. But at a fundamental level, it's about volcanoes spewing out slowly cooling magma that contracts, cracks, and releases stress in the form of these hexagonal shapes. If it's more about the process than it is the location, where else can I spot these?
0: The most obvious example is Iceland. They have got really good examples of basalt columns. The Devil's Postpile in USA. It's not at the sea, but it's got the very, very similar rock types. We do have similar formations in places like Korea and in Hong Kong, where the rock types are different, but the way they formed is the same. It's still lava that has cooled really, really slowly. So there are loads of places. I think in every single continent on Earth, we have examples of this.
1: Right, so these are still being made around the world?
0: Absolutely are. So anywhere where you hear there may be some kind of volcanic activity, you may get features like this.
2: So, listeners Liana and Sarah, although both of you were confused by the geometry of strange rocks on the opposite sides of the globe, they're connected by one simple origin, volcanoes. When magma pools, cools, cracks and contracts, it makes hexagons, because the angle of hexagons are the most efficient way to relieve stress. Whether that's 56 million years ago in Northern Ireland, or just a few million years ago on a beach in Indonesia, the same rules apply. So the next time you see a hexagon in the natural world, know that it's nature being efficient. Thank you for your cracking questions, Liana and Sarah. While I go hunting for hexagons, over to you for the credits.
3: 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The question was for me, Liana, in Canada.
4: And also for me, Sarah, in England.
3: The presenter was Alex Lathbridge, and the producer was Hannah Fisher.
4: If you've got a science question you'd like the team to answer, you can email it to crowdscience@bbc.co.uk or send a message or voice note on WhatsApp. The number is +44 8000 314 773.
3: That's +44 8000 314 773. 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
2: BBC News with Neil Nunes. Authorities in the Thai capital Bangkok have begun an investigation into what caused a huge fire to rip through a bar, killing at least 27 people. 63 others were injured, 22 of them critically. From Bangkok, here's Jonathan Head.
3: Eyewitnesses say the fire started near the stage in the popular drinking and live music venue and spread quickly, cutting power and filling the room with smoke. Onlookers posted videos of intense jets of flame roaring out of the exits and panicked customers running outside, some with their clothes on fire. The blaze was quickly extinguished by firefighters, who discovered the bodies of most of the victims in a bathroom where they had apparently sought shelter. The local authorities have promised a thorough investigation, but this is not the first time such an incident has occurred. 4 years ago, another fire in a bar in a town south of Bangkok killed 22 people. And in 2009, 66 people died in a nightclub fire in the capital.
2: The U.S. military has launched a fresh wave of strikes against Iran. U.S. Central Command said the operation sought to degrade Iran's ability to attack commercial ships transiting the Strait of Hormuz. Iranian media say explosions have been heard in parts of Bushehr and Hormozgan provinces in the south of the country. Here's our correspondent, Nick Johnson.
4: The ceasefire, as it was signed in that memorandum of understanding, seems to be getting fragile by the day, not only as the intensity of the strikes stepped up, but also we've heard from US Central Command that the number of targets, the number of munitions they've been used has been ratcheting up as well.
2: A study says more than 2,700 people died from heat-related causes in England and Wales during heat waves in May and June. Researchers said human-induced climate change was a major contributor to that number. Our medical editor, Fergus Walsh, says the figures show the danger posed to health by extreme heat.
5: In the first heat wave, when a new UK record high temperature for May of 35.1 Celsius was set, researchers believe 550 people died due to heat-related causes. The highest June temperature on record of 37.7 Celsius was set in the second prolonged period of searing heat, during which they put the death toll at 2,200.
2: Two firefighting planes have been rushed to the Paris region to tackle a large wildfire south of the city as France suffers through its third heat wave this year. Officials describe the blaze in the sprawling Fontainebleau forest as virulent and of exceptional scale. Within hours, it had spread across hundreds of acres. This is the latest world news from the BBC. The US Senator and former Majority Leader Mitch McConnell has given more details about his condition, which has landed him in hospital for the past month. The 84-year-old said he had suffered a fall, leaving him unconscious, and caught mild pneumonia while receiving treatment. He said he wouldn't be able to return to the Senate floor as yet. The South Korean Navy says it's recovered the body of a sailor who went missing at sea near the maritime border with North Korea. Earlier, Seoul had requested rare assistance from the North in the search. The sailor disappeared from a vessel on Sunday and was believed to have drifted into North Korean waters. The British government has announced what it describes as a record investment to strengthen policing and security for Jewish communities across England and Wales. It says more than $330 million will be invested over 3 years. This follows several anti-Semitic attacks in the UK in recent months. Guy Lambert reports.
6: Sir Keir Starmer says the rise in anti-Semitism is, in his words, a test of our values. He says today's funding will help Jewish communities live and celebrate their faith free from fear. A project which saw plainclothes police used to identify suspicious behaviour in the wake of recent attacks will now continue. More than 500 extra officers will be deployed mainly in London and Greater Manchester, alongside increased patrols at synagogues, schools and community centres. There'll also be funding for 7 other forces with significant Jewish communities, including Northumbria and West Midlands.
2: Archaeologists have uncovered a 3,000-year-old tomb in Luxor in southern Egypt. It consists of an open courtyard leading to a chapel and burial chambers. The Dutch team also discovered well-preserved items, including a mud brick bench designed to hold a burial monument. BBC News.
7: People fixing the world.
8: Hello and welcome to People Fixing the World from the BBC World Service with me, Myra Adubi. I love this show because every week we explore new ideas that can really change our world. And today, I'm meeting people whose life experiences have led them to create innovations that just might make a difference. As you can hear, I'm not in the studio. It's always a treat when I can bring you outside. And today I've brought you to Liverpool in the north of England, a city that's so vibrant. It's like midday here on a Friday and there's lots of tourists about because I'm also standing at one of the most famous landmarks in this great city, the Cavern Club, the small nightclub where the Beatles first played back in February 1961. And you know, the Beatles might be considered as innovative of pop rock. But today, sadly, I'm not going into the club. I am instead going on my own magical mystery tour to find a different kind of innovator. I'm in Liverpool to find out about an interesting project that's helping everyday people to develop ideas that can make a difference. Because some problems are best solved by the people who've been impacted by them. But the trouble is, many of those people lack the time, the money, and the connections to develop their solutions. So their expertise and creativity remains untapped. But that's where today's solution comes in. It's called Citizen First, and it's a local government-backed scheme that gives ordinary people a chance to bring their ideas to life. Last year, hundreds of people from the Liverpool region pitched their innovation ideas on ways to improve health and well-being. And in the end, 9 were selected to take part. The Citizen First program then set up these 9 entrepreneurs with a proper salary, mentorship, and technical advice for an entire year to develop their ideas. This level of support meant it was open to ordinary people, like travel agents, hairdressers, and yoga teachers, not just the usual serial entrepreneurs or tech bros. So let's go find some of these people. First on my list is Faye Boswell. She's developing an app called Sensified Spaces to help autistic and neurodivergent people feel less overwhelmed when planning their days out. I meet her just a few minutes away from the Cavern Club at the bustling Liverpool One shopping centre.
9: Hello, I'm looking for Faye.
10: That is me.
9: Hi,
10: Faye.
9: Hello.
10: Hello. Nice to see you. Hello.
9: So are you're getting a coffee?
10: I am. Much needed coffee.
9: Right, what kind of coffee girl are you? What do you prefer?
10: I'm a latte girl.
9: Oh, me too.
10: Oh, yeah, with a bit of caramel sometimes if I've got a sweet tooth.
9: Okay. Yeah. I'm a vanilla one, but yes, I could do caramel as well.
10: Okay.
9: Lovely. So it is quite busy. I wonder, where would we find that's a bit quiet where we can speak?
10: Well, I think what's really nice today with the sun shining is they have Shabazz Park up on the top floor, which is a lovely green area with some benches, so we can sit there.
9: Yeah, let's go. Okay, so we found a nice cozy place to sit. So tell me, what is this idea? How does the app work? Give me a sense of what you've created.
10: Of course. So best way I can sort of describe it, it's like TripAdvisor, but for the senses. So you can go on our platform before you visit Spaces and you can see what support that they have if you need it.
9: Where did this idea come from?

0: come from?
1: Well, I already knew this was a problem and it was needed. My big sister's neurodivergent and we have a little one in the family who's autistic as well. And as much as my family is amazing at sort of planning days out and getting the support that they need, what I found was this was such an overwhelming process. I was watching my sister spend hours flicking through direct websites and Facebook and all these different places.
0: Before she leaves the house?
1: Before you'd leave the house to just try and find out, if I become overwhelmed or overstimulated, where can I get help and what help can I get? And trying to find that information was really difficult. So I'd seen it with my family, and then alongside that, I come from over 10 years working in travel. So I worked as a hotel receptionist here in the city centre, and then I went on to be a travel agent as well. And I noticed the exact same problems happening there, where I'd spend hours with families that were trying to plan holidays and didn't know what space to turn to find out what support they could access.
0: Right, could you show me the app?
1: Of course, I would love to. So, for example, let's click on Liverpool one while we are sat in the space. The first thing that you see at the top is some images that have been shared, both from the space, but also from some neurodivergent visitors that have came in. So as you scroll down here, you can then see the support that's in place.
0: Right. It shows you that sensory items are available, support staff as well, quiet shopping hours. You have options for sight, smell, touch, taste, sound, with drop-down menus explaining the levels, with like a bar explaining the high to low levels.
1: Mm-hmm. Yes, so we highlight any sensory challenges when it comes to, for example, sound, and then also any positives in any way that space is doing well or doing really good things that might support that sense.
0: I imagine you have to collect a lot of data for this. How was that for you? But also, is this real-time information?
1: So as soon as our app goes live, we will be then collecting that real-time information. So people, whilst they are in that space, can instantly leave their feedback and that will feed straight back to us. At the moment, all of this data has come from our community ambassador audits. And that's a group of people that are all impacted very closely by neurodiversity. They're either neurodivergent themselves or they have a loved one that is. And they've come into this space and done a really in-depth audit. They've walked around and then we have had really in-depth chats with them.
0: Yeah. Now, it's one thing to have a solution, but then it's a whole other thing to figure out how you're going to create it, right?
1: Yeah. Like, how do you start a tech company if you don't come from a tech background? So I'd say I sat on the idea and was trying to get little bits of advice where I could. And then a friend of mine sent me the application for the Public Life Citizen First programme. And instantly, it was just a perfect fit. I felt like it had been written for the situation I was in.
0: What exactly do you guys do? What is it?
1: So it's a brand new programme and initiative starting in Liverpool City Region, and it is for anyone who has an idea that solves a healthcare challenge. So it offers us a full-time year salary, but beyond that, it offers tech support, wider business support from the Liverpool City Region, and also a group of people where we can meet up together and help each other along the way of our journey.
0: Right, and I guess what's really special is you guys are everyday people. You know, you didn't come from tech or innovation backgrounds.
1: We did it. Sometimes it's the people that are in the weeds of the problem and living it every day that actually have the best solutions. And I think that, to be honest, I'm a prime example of that, being the travel agent, watching, you know, my sister and my family struggle with these problems.
0: So when will this app be available?
1: So Vision One's being tested at the moment by our ambassadors, and we will be going live in the Liverpool City Region this summer. So keep your eyes out for our sensified materials wherever you go.
0: Well, Faye, I would love to sit here with you and enjoy the sun for a bit longer, but I have to go see someone else on the programme, Frankie.
1: Oh, amazing. You're in for another exciting afternoon then. Me and Frankie have nicknamed each other Silly Sisters because we seem to bond over our little silly personalities. So it's going to carry on being a fun day for you.
0: Faye and Frankie are among the 9 so-called hidden entrepreneurs who are part of the Citizen First programme. They meet every week to discuss their ideas and support each other as they build their businesses. And like Faye, who we've just met, Frankie's innovation is also focused on helping disabled people. So we just got out of the car and already I can spot a van and someone in overalls who looks like they might be Frankie. Hi.
2: Hi.
0: Frankie?
2: Yes.
0: Oh, nice to meet you.
2: Nice
0: Hi.
2: To meet you too.
0: Myra.
2: How are you doing?
0: Good. So tell us now what this idea is.
2: So my idea is I've taken on an old ambulance and I've turned it into an accessible hair salon.
0: Wow. And this is the van.
2: This is the van. This is Bernadette.
0: You named her.
2: I did.
0: I love that. I do that with my gadgets as well. Okay, so Bernadette here, she's a white van, looks a bit like a regular delivery van, but yeah. This was actually an ambulance before?
2: It was a passenger transport ambulance at this.
0: Right.
2: But yeah, I mean, she's a bit of an ugly duckling, this van, like from the outside, the paint job will be the last thing that happens, so it's kind of like she's in stealth mode right now.
0: So, Frankie, Citizen First is all about lived experience, right? What was your lived experience that made you set all this up?
2: So I was talking to my friend Tracy, who's a wheelchair user, and she's also a retired athlete and was in the Paralympics. And she was telling me, I think I was doing her hair, and she was telling me that at the Olympic Village, it was the only place that she'd never had to think about how to move about. And it was all just designed, you know, around the way she moves. And I was like, that is the most obvious thing in the world. And I just thought, well, I can definitely do better than what's out there. Right. Would you like me to show you the ramp? So it comes down to ground level. And then when you're in, it's very simple, really. Like, there's not much you need from a stylist perspective other than a workstation. And we'll have a full mirror across there.
0: So just looking at this now, looks nothing like an ambulance. It's been stripped away, and of course you're redesigning it. But where will the water come from? Where's the electricity? What's happening?
2: So if I move this out of the way a bit, you'll be able to get a better look at
0: these are water tanks,
2: yeah.
0: Kind of tucked in.
2: Yeah, so these are wheel arch water tanks, and there are 100 litres either side because, you know, that's the other thing you've got to figure out. You've got to think about your flow rate, so the water pressure coming out feels like it would in a salon, that you've got that kind of economy and efficiency of water use, that it draws from both sides equally. But my biggest sort of, the bit I'm most proud of is the basin that I've created for myself, because it's difficult to get a basin that will do anything other than tilt a bit in a salon. So I've designed a basin which will be able to have a bit more of a range of motion to meet wheelchair users. So it's got more movement to adjust to where they are.
0: So I'm guessing the salary you get from Citizen First is really important.
2: Yeah, it's just been such a... I mean, obviously, it's obvious to say that it's been a safety net, but it's more than that. The definitive difference is it gave me a certain consistency and regularity that I absolutely needed at this particular part of the process.
0: I imagine it also gives you a pressure to make sure that you actually get stuff done.
2: Yeah, that's sort of, you know, in psychologically, that idea that, you know, this is your job now. You know, your job is to do all the things that you've been struggling to do. It gives you a great sense of validation and, like, sort of legitimizes the struggle so much.
0: And Frankie, you're not from Liverpool. Well, what's special about this place?
2: Oh, that is a very nuanced question. It's just this thing, this city has a hold on people. And I think if you've got an idea and you think you can do it, people will back you. If you are egotistical about it, people will level you, which is great. But people are generally on your side here, and people love to see somebody trying to do something that makes a difference. And it's like, got that kind of heart, that community heart to it.
0: So Frankie, I have a bit of time. Do you need any help with anything?
2: That would be lovely. How would you feel about doing some sanding?
0: Yeah, great.
2: Great. So you take that and just, you see these little bits of, so this is just some decorator's cork that needs flushing down to the wood, just so there's no raised seams.
0: Okay. Just make sure when your clients do come in, you tell them BBC did some sanding in here.
2: Oh, I will do. Thank you very much.
0: Frankie Pancho, a woman with a van and a plan. I love how she describes Liverpool, its unique energy and community spirit. So after I realise I'm no good at sanding, I head back to the city centre to ask a big question. What makes the people of Liverpool special?
3: Genuine, I think.
0: Genuine?
3: Yeah. Gold air. Say they were genuine.
4: I feel like it's like a big community. Yeah, that's what makes it special.
5: Everyone's just so friendly. It's a city that doesn't care who you are, where you're from, what you're doing. They just want to help, and they just want to get to know you, and they just want to make sure you're enjoying yourself. And yeah, make sure you feel welcome.
6: They're very friendly, helpful. You know, I've lived here for 40 years. Very good. Liverpool is a good city.
4: Very friendly. It's a big city, but it feels, yeah, I don't know, it feels like home. It feels small. It feels like, yeah, small town vibe,
0: so,
4: I guess.
0: Even though you're not from here, you feel like you belong.
4: Yeah.
0: You're listening to People Fixing the World from the BBC World Service with me, Myra Anubi. And this week, I'm in the city of Liverpool in the north of England. As we just heard, it's a place that prides itself on its friendliness and its can-do attitude. And maybe that's why the Citizen First scheme started here. This scheme gives people from all walks of life the chance to develop innovations to solve problems relating to health and well-being. They get a salary, training, and networking opportunities. Now, we've met Faye and Frankie, who are both on the program this year. But now I jump on a bus to meet James Green, the founder of Public Life, the social enterprise that oversees Citizen First.
7: Thank you.
0: Hello.
8: Hi.
0: Nice to meet you.
9: Yeah, really good to meet you, James. Yes, good to meet you, Myra.
0: Yes, exactly. Thank you. This is like a very contemporary, fancy-looking place. Tell me more about what happens here.
9: So this is where our hidden entrepreneurs who've been on Citizen First programme in Liverpool have been based. They've had days they come in every week working together, and it's basically our the innovation centre in the heart of the Liverpool city centre.
0: Right, I like that, hidden entrepreneurs, although today they're not hidden anymore, basically.
9: They are not hidden at all. 12 months ago, many hadn't even dreamt of being an entrepreneur, and this has given them the chance to build some really special things.
0: Okay, James, so let's sit down and kind of get into all of it. And we're also joined by your colleague, Sue. Hi, Sue.
10: Hi. My name's Sue Trish, and I'm the kind of person who looks after our entrepreneurs and keeps things running smoothly on the ground.
0: Could you give me an idea of how often they meet, the sort of things they do together as entrepreneurs on the same journey?
10: So initially, we kind of agreed on two anchor days every week where we'd come together as a cohort, as a collective, to show up for each other. And then as part of those two days a week, those two anchor days, we put in some training. We also invited in experts to do some masterclasses. Loads and loads of organisations from the city region who wanted to come and help. So whether that be around IP, legals, the scary side of running a business like insurance, and just
0: the stuff that people hear and
10: the stuff
0: kind of
10: that no one wants to talk about because it's not very cool. And we brought people in to kind of just listen, warts and all, let's have these conversations. And what that did was left them with really strong relationships and networks.
0: And let's talk about the money. What's different with what you're doing is giving them a salary to develop their ideas. In most cases, people would get a grant. What was the thinking behind that?
9: So we co-designed this model, the Citizen First model, with communities. And the first thing people said to us is that if I'm going to come off benefits or I'm going to quit a job or whatever it may be, even if I hate my job, I need to know I've got a year's financial security to give it a go, to give it a try. And a salary just has meant security, financial security, everything that comes with that salary for a year. And it puts a financial value on lived experience. If you think, the way I look at it is, if you look at who gets to be an entrepreneur now, right, the two biggest barriers to entrepreneurship for a lot of people is, can I afford to do it? Can I actually live while I build my business? And the second one is, do I have the networks to actually make this thing happen? And what we've been able to show with Citizen First here in Liverpool is, you can recreate those two things. And I think what we believe is that when you unlock lived experience in this way, you're going to end up with different solutions, more impactful solutions. And the ripple effect of that is going to be more than worth the investment that you put in as a place.
0: At the end of this, do these entrepreneurs fully own their businesses?
9: Yeah. They fully own their businesses. They own their businesses from the very start. We don't take any equity. We don't take anything like that. What we're saying is we value lived experience because we believe this is how you make social change happen.
0: James tells me the reason the local government and other partners put money into the scheme is that they see it as an investment into a healthier and happier society.
7: As I chat to them, I notice someone else who's part of this initiative. Abir Al-Alwaki is setting up an organisation that can support women from ethnic minority backgrounds through the menopause.
8: Hi, my name is Abir and I created AA Health and Nutrition. It specialises in women's health, menopause, from a culturally sensitive area. I work with communities from different backgrounds who are, menopause is a taboo for them.
7: Could you give me an idea of some of those communities?
8: Middle Eastern, Asians, and a Muslim community as well. We do one-to-ones and group sessions, raising the awareness, workshops, corporate work as well. We deliver workshops in the workplace.
7: Mm-hmm. What inspired you to create this?
8: It was a lived experience growing up in a community where women going through menopause were not able to speak about themselves.
7: I'm wondering, what's your background before all of this? What were you working on or doing?
8: I was a dental nurse before, but then I was a mum for a long time.
7: Okay.
8: And then after that, I studied nutrition. So once I finished the nutrition, I wanted to help the women in the community.
7: Of all the jobs you've done, I think the mum is the hardest one. So.
8: It is the hardest.
7: But did you ever think in your lifetime that you'd be able to do something so special, actually, to help your community?
8: Did I ever think? No. I didn't think about it, but now I'm doing it.
7: Coming back to you, James, now that the program is wrapping up, what next for Citizen First?
9: Well, I guess the big ambition is to continue this in Liverpool City region. We want to grow this. We've got an amazing group of entrepreneurs who want to support the next group of entrepreneurs who come through this program. But the big vision is that we see this as a missing layer of civic infrastructure should be in every major town and city in the country. And we think it's scalable. It's a replicable model. So we're speaking to a whole load of different places across the UK to scale it and to see hidden entrepreneurs unlocked in towns and cities across the country.
7: You know, here on People Fixing the World, I'm always saying anyone can make a difference. And I wonder, for anyone who might be listening and wants to make a change, what would your advice be?
9: I think making change is hard and it can be lonely. And I think there's two things, I think. One is just taking the step, taking that very first step to say, do you know what? I'm going to give it a go. I'm going to try and do it. And what we've been trying to do is make that first step that bit easier for people. But I think there's something more, which is making change is a long-term game. It takes time. It takes resilience. It takes drive. It takes all those things. And so much of it is just keeping on going. But what we believe, what I believe, is that what supports you to keep on going is people. It's people around you. You know, there's the myth of the solo entrepreneur who's a genius. And the reality is all entrepreneurs worth their salt would say that everything they've built has been collective, whether it was that person who gave them the investment or that encouragement or that support. But having just people around you who are going to back you and support you on the way, I think, is the thing that makes the difference.
7: So take the first step and surround yourself with people.
9: Yeah, surround yourself with people who get it and will support you and will keep you going in those moments where you think, do you know what, I can't carry on. Yeah. This is impossible. This is hard, because the thing is, we desperately need people to take that step. The world needs to be fixed in lots of brilliant ways. But the inspiring thing is there are so many people out there who have the desire to make that happen, who have the ideas. And all they need is the right support to do it.
7: Absolutely. We're singing from the same hymn book. Thank you so much, James. Sadly, that's all we have time for today from Liverpool. Remember, you can always reach out by sending me an email to peoplefixingtheworld@bbc.co.uk or a WhatsApp message or voice note to the number +44 8000 321 721. I'll be back next week. Until then, thanks for listening.
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17: Coming up on The Fifth Floor with me, Farinak Amidi. A statue of St. Olga stands tall in central Kyiv, wearing a flak jacket, looking over the city. We'll go through myths and stories to find out who this 10th century saint was and why her brutal past may not be so saintly.
18: Quite unusually, she was thrown into the position of extreme vulnerability and extreme power at the same time. So she repaid cruelty with cruelty.
17: Mm. That's after the news.
19: BBC News with Neil Nunes. Authorities in Bangkok have begun an investigation into what caused a huge fire to rip through a bar in the city, killing at least 27 people. 63 others were injured. 22 are in a critical condition. Oil prices have opened the week higher after several days of tit-for-tat attacks between the US and Iran and conflicting claims about the Strait of Hormuz being closed. The main crude prices are up around 3%, while stock markets have dipped in Asia. A study says more than 2,700 people died from heat-related causes in England and Wales during heat waves in May and June. Researchers say heightened temperatures caused by human-induced climate change were a major contributor. Two firefighting planes have been rushed to the Paris region to tackle a large wildfire south of the city as France suffers through its third heat wave this year. Officials describe the blaze as virulent. The office of the late U.S. Senator Lindsey Graham has said he died of an aortic dissection caused by cardiovascular disease. The sudden death of the 71-year-old was announced on Sunday. The South Korean Navy says it's recovered the body of a sailor who went missing at sea near the maritime border with North Korea. Earlier, Seoul had requested rare assistance from the North in the search. The British government has announced what it describes as a record investment to strengthen policing and security for Jewish communities across England and Wales. It says more than $330 million will be invested over the next 3 years. In tennis, Jannik Sinner has successfully defended his men's singles title at Wimbledon. The Italian beat Germany's Alexander Zverev to take the fifth Grand Slam of his career. BBC News.

0: Welcome to The Fifth Floor from the BBC World Service with me, Farhanak Amidi. The BBC World Service broadcasts in 45 languages around the world. Every week here at The Fifth Floor, we bring you the best of those stories in English. Coming up, the tale of bloody revenge behind one of Ukraine's most beloved saints, Olga. And does a name define character?
1: She repaid cruelty with cruelty, one could say, but also cunning. All Olgas I know are the opposite of what I am as Irena, okay? I am kind of peaceful and peacemaking and generally agreeable, or so I think. But Olgas that I know are very forceful, very straightforward, very uncompromising. So I would like to be a bit of an Olga, but I am not, alas.
0: But first, the Atomoya custard apple is a much sought-after fruit grown only in one county in Taiwan, and the Taiwanese are justly proud of it. Meanwhile, the Musang King durian, grown in Malaysia, is also highly prized for its unique flavor as the Hermes of durians. Every year, fruit lovers across the region look out for these treats and snap them up where they can, often paying very high prices. In recent years, farmers have seen opportunities to raise their income by selling these niche, super luxury fruits on the Chinese market. But the strategy comes with big risks too. Ko Yu from the BBC's Singapore Bureau has been to the market and she's here with me now. Ko Yu, welcome to The Fifth Floor.
2: Hi, happy to be here.
0: So for anyone listening who's not had a chance to try any of these fruits, tell me, what are they like? What do they look like? What do they taste like? What do they smell like?
2: Let's begin in Taiwan with the Atomoya. It's a hybrid of custard apple species. So it looks very much like a custard apple. It has green, scaly exterior with really sweet, white, custardy inside with these little black seeds. And in Malaysia, there's the durian. You may have heard of it, or you would have heard of how it smells like. It's often defined by this really pungent smell, which people say smells like rotting flesh. But people who love durian would beg to differ. They think it's amazing. It's really sweet. If you see a durian, you would definitely recognize it. It's this big, green, very thorny, prickly kind of fruit. In order to eat it, you have to break it open, and inside you see this really custardy, yellow, creamy flesh.
0: And the point is that both of these are quite niche fruits. They're like, when you talk about a custard apple, it's not any custard apple. And when you're talking about a durian, it's not any durian. But why is that?
2: So when we talk about the Atomoya specifically, it's not just any custard apple for the Taiwanese. In Taiwan, it's this seen as this symbol of Taiwanese pride. And most of it comes from this one specific county in Taiwan called Taitung. Here is where most of the Atomoyas are cultivated and then exported.
0: And what about the durian?
2: As for the durians in Malaysia, durians can be found in Thailand, Vietnam, across Southeast Asia, really. And when it comes to durians, the biggest producers are actually Thailand and Vietnam. But in Malaysia, they take pride in this special variety of durian called the Musang King.
0: Mm-hmm.
2: So this particular variety came up a few decades ago. And it's become really popular, famous for its taste. Unlike regular durians that are a little bit hard and sweet, the Musang King, it can be really sweet, but it has this aftertaste of bitterness, like a wine.
0: Wow, interesting. I'm really keen to try them, to be honest. So they're true delicacies, basically. Who buys them?
2: Right, so the Atomoya and the Musang King in Malaysia, a lot of the consumers are actually locals themselves. But in recent years, over the past decade, we have really seen Chinese consumers coming up as this force in both the Atomoya and the durian market.
0: Why?
2: That's a lot to do with the increase in spending power that we've been seeing in among the Chinese middle class over the past couple of decades. Along with this spending power comes with like a growing taste for imported fruit. In the case of durian in Malaysia, specifically the Musang King durian, it came up after a couple of Chinese Hong Kong tycoons specifically mentioned this durian as something he really liked. And that really sparked off a wave in mainland China for this specific durian. It went viral basically, and everyone wanted to try what it's like.
0: So it's a show of status as well.
2: It really is, especially for the durian. It's not cheap at all. It goes for maybe £20 for 1 kg of durian. So in China, it's often exchanged among businessmen as like a kind of gift, a status symbol.
0: Oh, wow. So how have farmers responded to this situation?
2: Right. In both cases, this Chinese demand has really encouraged farmers to get into farming this fruit. We can see that a lot more, in a lot more pronounced way in Malaysia. About 10 years ago, when Musang King durians became all the hype in China, we saw this boom in Musang King production. A lot of farmers, a lot of people who weren't originally farmers got into farming for this. And a lot of people who were already farmers pivoted from other crops into durian. But durian trees take about 5 to 10 years to really mature and start bearing fruit. So over the past 2 or 3 years, we have seen this surge in durian supplies in Malaysia, which is also the reason why prices have suddenly fallen over the last few weeks. This was quite a shock for Malaysian farmers. But it's been something that they've been battling for a couple years now. These fluctuation in prices caused by these new players coming into the market and having their durians bear fruit now.
0: And what are farmers or governments saying about this situation? Is there any alternative?
2: Well, in Malaysia, the government is very much welcoming of this Chinese demand. In fact, this is part of what you could call China's durian diplomacy. Besides Malaysia, they've signed like a flurry of trade agreements with Southeast Asian durian producing countries. They're framing it as like a celebration of bilateral ties, but it also dovetails with a lot of their investments in this region. For example, there's this China-Laos railway which passes through Thailand. Now, it's a major way that Thai farmers are using to transport their durians to China. And likewise, in Malaysia, they signed an agreement in 2024 to export fresh durians from Malaysia to China. And that has really encouraged a lot of farmers there.
0: But when it comes to the Atamoya, it's a bit different, the story. Tell me about it.
2: It is. So in Malaysia, the authorities, the government is very much keen on meeting the Chinese demand. In Taiwan, it's a bit of a different story. It's the opposite, in fact. They're quite wary of China's massive demand for this fruit. And they have reason to be so worried. They are saying that China has this strategy, which they've dubbed raise, trap, and kill. Basically, they first demonstrate a huge demand for a certain fruit. They make large purchases to show goodwill and encourage farmers to grow them. And then when the farmers are hooked, they unilaterally impose export restrictions without any warning. We've seen that happen previously with Atamoyas, which is what the Taiwanese government is warning about. In 2021, China actually imposed bans on Taiwanese custard apples, claiming that they had concerns about pests in these fruits. Taiwan authorities deny this claim. They're saying that China has very opaque rules about importing these agricultural crops, and they're actually using these rules as a tool to punish rivals. In 2023, China partially resumed these imports of atamoyas, but only for certain producers. And the following year, 2024, they slapped import taxes on these atamoyas. So the Taiwanese government is basically saying, like, we have seen this happen before. So before you start trying so eagerly to meet Chinese demand, be careful if they suddenly withhold this demand from you.
0: And if they withhold the demand, what kind of signal will that give to Taiwanese farmers? Would it be possible that they will start growing their own atamoyas on the mainland?
2: That's possible. And actually, that's a very valid fear among the Taiwanese authorities. They're saying, hey, look, China has a record of being able to grow foreign fruits really well. We've seen them do this with European grapes, you know, the varieties that they use to make wines. And we've seen them do this with premium Japanese fruits. And the Taiwanese government is saying that China is already experimenting with growing its own atamoya, so it won't be long before they achieve some kind of self-sufficiency and you'll be leaving the Taiwanese farmers out to dry.
0: Mm. Has China responded to these Taiwanese allegations?
2: Right, they have. They're basically saying it's unfounded. And what they're really trying to do here is to support Taiwanese farmers. They're saying that the Taiwanese government under the Democratic Progressive Party is trying to sow discord between farmers and these Chinese officials and companies that actually just really want to buy fruit.
0: Thank you, Ko Yu. Thanks to Ko Yu in Singapore. 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This is The Fifth Floor, and I'm Farna Kamidi. If you are a regular listener of The Fifth Floor, it's great to have you back. If you're just catching us for the first time, then welcome.
1: He's kind of giving out a message to other parents, to parents across India. 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
0: We are here to help you make sense of the world.
4: Doctors hadn't put together that the microcephaly cases were due to the Zika virus infecting the mothers. But then doctors started to realize maybe these two things might be correlated.
0: To excite your curiosity.
5: There are other videos that personally struck me, the ones in which the ghostly fallen soldier embraces his family from the sky, from the heavens.
0: And to bring you the best stories from the BBC's 45 different language services.
6: And everyone was discussing what happened, what just happened. And the guy next to me, I asked him, I'm sure he escaped from the office. And he said, no, Maradona scored that goal, but the referee didn't see that he used a hand. And somebody else said, no, it's a goal because he's Latin America. We have to support him. But the discussion was massive.
0: You can find us wherever you get your podcasts. A statue of Saint Olga is a much-loved figure in central Kyiv in Ukraine. So much so that when Russia invaded Ukraine, the statue was given a flak jacket with the words, "She needs armor," written on it. Saint Olga of Kyiv is celebrated by Ukrainians and Russians alike. She's a saint in both the Catholic and Orthodox churches, and her saint's day is celebrated on 11th of July. BBC Ukrainian's Irina Taraniuk has been exploring her sometimes violent history. So, Irina, you actually share a birthday with Olga's saint day. Were you supposed to be called Olga as well?
1: You know, it's funny that you should ask that. I didn't know until very recently that 11th of July is St. Olga's Day.
0: Oh.
1: And actually, in naming tradition of many Ukrainians, children were given the name or baptized because of lack of imagination. Mm. When children were baptized in a church, they were normally given a name of the nearest saint day. So if I were baptized in a church, I would have been baptized Olga. And God save me from that fate, because all Olgas I know are the opposite of what I am as Irina, okay? I am kind of peaceful and peacemaking and generally agreeable. Or so I think, but Olgas that I know are very full, very straightforward, very uncompromising. So I would like to be a bit of an Olga, but I am not, alas.
0: So would you say that, because as you mentioned, Olga is a very popular name in that region. Is it seen bestowing certain traits, like, as you mentioned, like being a fighter and fierce?
1: Absolutely. Mm. Olgas are named after the Princess Olga of Kiev, and she is titled equal to apostles, Rivno Apostolna. So she is equal in the stature in the church to the apostles of Jesus Christ. Why? Because she was the first one to be baptized into Christianity from Byzantine Empire, and her grandson, Vladimir the Great, baptized the whole of Kievan Rus. You know, there were pictures of Kievites on the banks of River Dnipro receiving baptism by water. So that's why her standing in the Christian religion is so high, because she herself converted from pagan faith that was prevalent in her native lands of the time, and she adopted Christianity. So she has become a Christian saint.
0: So let's get to know Olga's backstory a little better. Back in 10th century, Ukraine didn't exist as the country that we know today. And Olga belonged to a people called the Rus. Tell us, who was she? What was she doing and what happened to her?
1: Neither Ukraine nor Russia existed in the 9th or 10th century. But Kyiv was a very powerful principality, one of many, like Pskov, like Novgorod, local principalities of the time, that were right on the trading routes between North Scandinavian tribes and South Greeks or Byzantium. And the birthplace of Olga, also known as Helga, is not quite known, because she is claimed by Pskov principality, she is claimed by Bulgarians, she is claimed by Galich, kind of Western Ukraine. So there are a number of origin stories of Olga slash Helga. What we know for sure is that she had some Scandinavian extraction. Basically, it would appear that the life, the origin is obscure, but the proper chronicle of Olga's life begins with her marriage to Prince Igor of Kiev. On the tribe of Drevlians, which was a competing tribe. And this is pretty much the story, full of legends, and how she is portrayed in the chronicle of the bygone years, which was written a number of centuries later by Kiev monastery monks.
0: So you said that her story really picks up after she marries Prince Igor of Kiev. Tell us why. What happens?
1: Quite unusually, she was thrown into the position of extreme vulnerability and extreme power at the same time. She was the regent to her young son Svetoslav after Prince Ihor was killed by Drevlians in 945. He was collecting tributes from the tribe, and Drevlians thought that the tribute was too much, so they captured the prince, they tied him to two different trees and tore him from limb to limb. So it's really gruesome death, and that probably explains the gruesomeness of Olga's revenge that came after it. You know, which part of it is true, which part of it is legend, we don't know, because there is the tale of bygone years has echoes from, you know, Nordic sagas and all sorts of fairy tales. But, well, what can I say? 9th century, 10th century seems to be a very cruel period of history.
0: So she's also the patron saint of widows. And that's because of, obviously, because of Igor's murder and then how she took revenge. But she's been portrayed as someone who took very brutal revenge.
1: She repaid cruelty with cruelty, one could say, but also cunning, because she was vulnerable as a woman in charge of principality of Kyiv, and she was responsible for the life of her son. But Drevlans sensed weakness. He is a widow. She is weak. And Kiev principality is rich. So they sent matchmakers. They wanted Olga to marry a Drevlan prince called Mal. And they sent a delegation to ask for her hand in marriage. She knew what their designs were. So she dispensed with the delegation proposing marriage in a very inhumane, probably, way, because she pretended to be considering this proposal of marriage. And in the meantime, she asked her minions to dig a massive hole in the ground, and they were buried alive in that massive hole. That was revenge number one. But that wasn't enough for Olga. So she sent word that she would like Drevlians to send a more representative, richer delegation to Kiev if they want to seek her hand in marriage. So another delegation came, encompassing a number of prominent Drevlians. And she said, you have to wash before the feast. So they went to a sauna and were locked in there and burnt. And I insist, Farenag, that we say this is all part of the chronicle and gruesome fairy tale. I don't think that real life cruelness of her revenge measured up to what is being depicted in later years.
7: That kind of ruthlessness was quite common among leaders, men of that time, wasn't it?
1: Absolutely. That wasn't enough for Olga, okay? Because then she sent the word to Drevlians that she's going to come and organize a massive wake for her murdered husband, Prince Igor, near Drevlian land, and their capital is Korostyn. So Drevlians sent their best warriors to that wake in honor of Igor. And how they organized wakes in those days, according to the chronicles, they put up a massive mound

0: have had enough of revenging my husband's death, and I know that you are poor probably, so all I want from you is a small tribute of one pigeon and one sparrow from each household. Mm. And Drevlyan's houses were made of wood, so at night she instructed her soldiers to burn a piece of tinder tied to the little legs of all those birds, and birds flocked home, burning their houses, because everything was built from wood, so everything went up in smoke. City dwellers or town dwellers were killed while escaping the fire, and those who survived were sold into slavery. Mm. So that was the four revenges of Olga that went down in history and have been depicted with differing degrees of detail by different chronicles.
1: Yeah, well, Olga as a widow, she was quite a ruthless...
0: Not to be trifled with, basically.
1: Exactly. But she's also known as the patron saint of converts. Why is that?
0: Because she traveled to Constantinople, the capital of the mighty Byzantium Empire, mm-hmm. in modern-day Istanbul, and she is believed to accept baptism from the Emperor Constantine himself. Mm-hmm. And apparently, according to one of the legends, Constantine offered marriage, but she remained true to her widowhood. It was 964. It is believed that she converted into Christianity and remained a Christian until her death. But her son Svetoslav remained a pagan, and it was her grandson Volodymyr who then accepted Christianity as an official religion of Kievan Principality. Mm.
1: So Olga, as a saint, as this powerful female icon and legend, it doesn't only belong to Ukrainians. I mean, the Russians also celebrate her womanhood, as you might say. But what does she mean to Ukrainians?
0: You probably saw the picture of the statue of Princess Olga in flag jacket. Olga is one of the first original Christian rulers of what is now Ukraine. For Scandinavians, Olga is theirs. She is Helga. Mm. And Olga herself probably wouldn't know who Ukrainians or Russians of today are because she wasn't speaking anything resembling the language of either countries. It is a shared history, of shared origin history. Mm-hmm.
1: Thank you very much, Irena. That was fascinating.
0: There's Olga in all of us, okay?
1: There's an Olga in all of us. I think that's the best. That's the best way to put it. Yeah, there's an Olga in all of us. Thanks to Irena Taranyuk of BBC Ukrainian and to all my guests this week. That's all we've got time for today. If you want to let us know what you think about the show or you have questions for us, send an email to thefifthfloor@bbc.co.uk. We love hearing from you. You can write to us at thefifthfloor@bbc.co.uk. Until next time, bye.
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2: Say in Central and South America and so on. Replace it with fascists, like literal fascists, with the Hugo Boss uniforms and everything. So that's the thing. Be careful what you wish for, I suppose.

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1: With Neil Nunes. Authorities in the Thai capital Bangkok have begun an investigation into what caused a huge fire to rip through a bar in the city, killing at least 27 people. 63 others were injured, 22 are in a critical condition. The blaze has been extinguished and our correspondent Jonathan Head is at the scene.
2: You can see the windows that were smashed by the heat. There's a terrible smell of burning here, of burnt furniture, burnt plastic. You can see some charred musical instruments that have been brought out. Other than that, we await the findings of forensic officials who have gone in to examine the what's left of the bar, the interior of it. And, of course, there are the usual promises that we've heard many times before from Thai authorities after disasters like these, often in bars, to say that they will tighten up. It's not so much regulations, but enforcement of regulations.
1: Oil prices have opened the week higher after several days of tit-for-tat attacks between the US and Iran and conflicting claims about the Strait of Hormuz being closed. The main crude prices are up around 3%, while stock markets have dipped in Asia. Tehran says the fighting has rendered recent diplomatic efforts futile. Nick Johnson is in Washington.
3: We've heard this bellicose rhetoric from Donald Trump over the past few days about how he considers the ceasefire to be over and how the talks can go on, but he doesn't see the point of them doing so. But he disclosed while he was speaking to CNN that they had been close to a deal over the weekend. Now, he didn't give any further details. And as we've seen from these tit-for-tat exchanges over the past few days, the ceasefire, as it was signed in that memorandum of understanding, seems to be getting fragile by the day.
1: A study says more than 2,700 people died from heat-related causes in England and Wales during heatwaves in May and June. Researchers say heightened temperatures caused by human-induced climate change were a major contributor. Two firefighting planes have been rushed to the Paris region to tackle a large wildfire as France suffers through its third heatwave this year. Details from Bernadette Keogh.
4: The blaze quickly spread across hundreds of hectares, about 60 kilometres southeast of the capital, causing the partial closure of France's main north-south arterial road. It's the first time planes have been sent northwards from the normally drier and hotter south. Hundreds of firefighters battled the blaze, which has caused disruption during the first major weekend of departures for summer travel. The latest French heatwave has also forced the temporary shutdown of three nuclear power stations.
1: World News from the BBC. The office of the late US Senator Lindsey Graham has said he died of an aortic dissection caused by cardiovascular disease. The sudden death of the 71-year-old was announced on Sunday. The outspoken South Carolina senator was a close ally of Donald Trump. The South Korean Navy says it's recovered the body of a sailor who went missing at sea near the maritime border with North Korea. Earlier, Seoul had requested rare assistance from the North in the search. The sailor disappeared from a naval vessel early on Sunday. The British government has announced what it described as a record investment to strengthen policing and security for Jewish communities across England and Wales. It says more than $330 million will be invested over the next 3 years. Under the plan, hundreds of extra police officers will be deployed, mainly in London and Manchester, alongside increased patrols at synagogues, schools and community centres. The announcement follows several anti-Semitic attacks in the UK in recent months. In tennis, Jannik Sinner has successfully defended his men's singles title at Wimbledon. The Italian beat Germany's Alexander Zverev to take the fifth Grand Slam of his career. John Wilkinson was watching on centre court.
5: Sinner successfully defended his Wimbledon title by first resisting a fearsome Zverev serve and then by imposing his remarkable game on the French Open champion. Sinner hit more winners and made fewer errors than Zverev in the first set, only to lose it on a tiebreak. But the Italian dominated a second set tiebreak and broke Zverev for set three. By set four, the watching Prince and Princess of Wales and celebrities including Jennifer Lopez and Nicole Kidman were treated to more high-quality tennis and triumph for Sinner, who's reinforced his status as the man for the big occasions.
1: That's the latest BBC World News.
6: Hello, you're listening to the newsroom with me, Charlotte Gallagher, and we're beginning in the Thai capital, Bangkok, where a fire at a busy bar has killed at least 27 people and injured more than 60. Some of those in hospital are in critical condition. Others who are at the venue are still unaccounted for. Outside, these people are trying to find their friends.
7: My friend who was singing on stage said at first they noticed the smell of something burning. Then a little after, they saw the ceiling was on fire. Some people were injured because of debris from the ceiling, because it seems that the ceiling was made out of foam material to absorb sound.
6: Thailand's Prime Minister Anutin Chan Wirankun has been to the scene.
8: I asked one musician that happened to be on the stage when the incident took place. He said that there was a fire at the cutout switch. And after that, things happened very quickly. And everybody tried to flee themselves from the smoke and the flame.
6: Our correspondent, Jonathan Head, is outside the bar and has been telling me the latest.
2: From outside this, it's quite a substantial building, very typical of the bars you can find, thousands of the kind all over Thailand. It would have been actually filled with tables. They're usually very crowded. So from outside this morning, we can see they put some police tape up there. There have been forensic inspectors going in and out throughout the morning. There is this awful smell, this acrid smell of burnt plastic. And you can see some of the furniture that's not been burnt piled up outside. A few completely melted musical instruments from the band that was on stage that have been left outside. And all the windows, these very narrow windows, have been shattered probably by the heat. Apart from that, you don't really get a sense of the horrific scenes that onlookers witnessed when there were incredible jets of flame roaring out through the exits, making it very hard for people to run out. I mean, we saw from video taken people racing out with their clothes on fire. So the fire clearly moved extremely quickly inside, what witnesses say. The power went out, the room filled with smoke. It made it very, very difficult in a large space packed with people and furniture to find their way out. And of course, as we know now, many people did not get out. Even those who sought safety in a bathroom did not survive.
6: And this isn't the first fire of this kind in Thailand, is it?
2: It's not, and it's indicative of persistent safety issues in Thailand, and that relates to things like road safety as well, building safety, accidents that should be entirely preventable, continually happening. I mean, I covered a fire in a nightclub back in 2009, so 17 years ago, where 66 people died. It was found that the exits were blocked, there weren't enough of them, and that the ceiling was insulated with incredibly inflammable material that ignited almost instantly. Now, we don't know the cause of this fire, but from what eyewitnesses are saying, again, from the moment it started, it moved very, very fast indeed and made it very difficult for people to get out. It's not clear how well illuminated the exits were or whether even all the exits were free to get out of. That will be discovered in the investigation. Bars in this country operate in a fairly casual legal environment where corruption is endemic. They often pay bribes to the police to be allowed to stay open when they shouldn't. And, you know, there are presumptions that the same thing happens during inspections. And when we know this pub was inspected as recently as April and presumably was found to be up to standard. But the speed with which that fire spread last night and the difficulty people found in getting out suggests there were serious lapses.
6: That was Jonathan Head reporting from Bangkok. The US military says it's completed another wave of strikes on Iran aimed at continuing to degrade Tehran's ability to attack commercial ships in the Strait of Hormuz. It said the strikes hit Iranian military air defense systems, coastal radar sites and small boats. Iran says it has closed the strait and the latest strikes render futile recent diplomatic efforts. It's carried out more strikes itself, targeting US assets with sirens and explosions heard in several Gulf states. But President Trump told NBC on Sunday that the crucial waterway was still open.
9: It's open. We bombed the hell out of them last night. They're very, very evil and sick people. We had meetings with them for the last, they agreed to a deal yesterday, a perfect deal for us. No nuclear, no this, no that, no nothing. They gave up everything. Mm-hmm. And then after that, they left the room. And then within an hour, they launched a drone at a ship.
6: There are fears the military escalation over the strait could further undermine the efforts to extend the ceasefire between Iran and the US. Here's Barbara Leaf, a former US ambassador to the United Arab Emirates.
10: The Iranians are determined, come what may, to exert control over it, not just in this 60 days, but forever after. So they are in, the two sides are in a state of controlled escalation, a sort of game of chicken, if you will. But there's real risk that it can become uncontrolled escalation.
6: Oil prices began the week higher as news of the latest strikes came in. We've been getting more from the US with Nick Johnson, who's in Washington.
3: These strikes have been steadily ratcheting up over the past few days in both intensity but also the number of munitions that have been used on both sides. And this all follows what the US says has been continued attacks by Iran on commercial shipping in the Strait of Hormuz. But in terms of the strait itself, there is an ongoing war of words between both Tehran and Washington. Tehran says that the Strait of Hormuz is now entirely closed to shipping, whereas Washington and Donald Trump himself maintains that the strait is completely open.
6: So we've been in this situation before where Iran has said one thing about the strait and the US has said another thing. So do we know if anything is moving at all?
3: Looking at recent radar pictures, and don't forget some of these ships will have their transponders turned off anyway, so they won't be able to be tracked. There is still some traffic moving slowly through the strait, but the traffic that is there is largely at a standstill at the moment. And don't forget, even though the Memorandum of Understanding was signed, which paved the way for the strait to remain open, it's still at a far reduced capacity, a far reduced amount of ships passing through the strait than had been previous to the war. But that Memorandum of Understanding is looking increasingly fragile day by day. It was signed, it's not even a month old, and it's still got over a month to go until those 60 days are up where the two countries should have more of a lasting peace agreement in place. But there's just absolutely no sign of that happening at the moment.
6: And we've also heard from the UN about this escalation, haven't we?
3: Yeah, that's right. So the spokesperson for the Secretary General, Antonio Guterres, has released a statement today basically urging both sides to step back, to de-escalate and get back to the table and talk. Also, Donald Trump has been speaking to CNN, and again, as far as he's concerned, he believes the Strait of Hormuz is open. But he also said that his explanation for the renewed strikes over the past day or so is because he said that actually Iran and the US had been very close to a deal over the weekend, and then Iran attacked a ship after they were so close to the deal, and off we go again. Now, the president didn't release any further details about the nature of the deal they were supposed to be very close to. But the fact that he is still talking about talks, you know, he clearly is leaving that door still open for some sort of diplomatic solution to this.
6: Nick Johnson. The synthetic opioid drug fentanyl kills tens of thousands of people in the US every year. One man, said to have been behind a significant supply chain to the US via Mexico, is Chinese national Zhang Jidong, also known as Brother Wang or the Fentanyl King. He's accused of building a criminal empire, linking China's chemical factories with the drug cartels that are flooding the United States with the drug. He's currently awaiting trial in the US. arrests and has pleaded not guilty. Sean Yuan investigates his rise and fall and the impact his arrest will have on the trade.
11: First thing they always tell me is, Miguel, are you sure this Sean is not an undercover DEA agent? And I say, no, he's a real journalist.
12: This is Miguel Angel Vega. He knows people I'll never meet on my own. Dangerous people.
11: They tell me, like, well, Miguel, if this man is not what he claims to be, I'm going to cut you in little pieces. You understand that? It's a little scary, but, you know, this is what I do. Today, I'm going to meet with the cartel member, and I think he knows our subject.
12: The subject we're investigating is Brother Wang, a Chinese national whose real name is Zhang Zhidong. News of Zhang Zhidong's arrest in November 2025 made headlines around the world. The United States government announced it caught one of the most wanted men. Miguel Angel drives us to a safe house in a rundown part of the city. We knock on the heavy metal gate and enter a compound. We're introduced to Luis, obviously not his real name. An actor is speaking his words. One hot afternoon in 2019, Luis says he was at a ranch on the edge of the city.
13: Then this man showed up. He came to talk to the bosses to offer his products. They opened the window to a new drug.
12: The new drug was fentanyl, a synthetic opioid that has killed hundreds of thousands of Americans over the past decade.
13: That's when it started generating jobs for us. People gave him affectionate nicknames. He was called Number One, the King of Fentanyl.
14: How do you think he managed to become Number One, become the King of Fentanyl?
13: Well, mainly because of his brain, his intelligence more than anything.
15: I think we gotta go.
12: Miguel Angel explains that a place like that could be attacked anytime. As we're leaving, he points out a house a few doors down, which is pierced with hundreds of bullet holes from a previous hit. Early the next morning, we meet a guy I'll call Enrique. We talk in our car as he's worried about being overheard.
16: I get fentanyl on the ice. I am also responsible for transporting the liquids from China to Mexico and from Mexico City to Sinaloa. Brother Wang, he was very important. He was Number One on the connection.
17: I just want to know more about whether his arrest has disrupted the supply chain at all.
16: Yes, the business is affected because he is the one with the connection over there. They took the man and that caused a mess. But they have more people because you always have to have an ace up your sleeve.
17: Have you found any person yet?
16: They are talking about a person, but for my own safety, I can't say.
17: Can you at least say if it's Chinese?
16: Yes.
17: You play a quite important role in fentanyl production. Does it trouble you to know tens of thousands of people are dying from it every year?
16: Yes, of course. In fact, a relative of mine recently moved to the US and died from an overdose. And that's when my conscience was shaken. But work is work, and we don't know another way to make a living.
12: The band is playing a narco corrido, a ballad about the city of Culiacán descending into hell due to cartel violence. Given what I saw in Culiacán, it's clear the system is built to survive the fall of any one person. And while demand, largely from the US, remains high, the flow of fentanyl will continue. Zhang Zhidong has pleaded not guilty and remains in federal custody in the US. We approached Zhang Zhidong's lawyer, but as the case is pending, he declined to comment. His replacement, as the cartel members made clear, is already in Mexico.
6: That was Sean Yuan reporting. The US Republican Senator Lindsey Graham, who was a close ally of President Trump, has died aged 71. His office said he'd had a brief and sudden illness. The South Carolina politician was one of Washington's most influential voices on foreign policy and a staunch supporter of both Ukraine and Israel. President Trump told NBC that he'd spoken to Lindsey Graham just a few hours before he died.
9: I got a message about 1 o'clock in the morning from one of the people at his office that he had passed away. I said, I just can't believe it. He was like a member of the family to me. It's very tough, actually. He was such an advocate. If he wanted to get something, And, you know, he had a unique ability. He was able to deal with Democrats and Republicans. If I had a problem, a real problem, I wouldn't often ask. But if I had a problem with a Democrat, he could work it out. He was a great politician, actually.
6: From Washington, our North America correspondent, Ione Wells, reports.
18: Lindsey Graham was a strong advocate for interventionist US foreign policy. Just this week, he had been working on a new Russian sanctions bill and in the Ukrainian capital, Kyiv, to meet President Volodymyr Zelensky, who said he was deeply saddened by the news of his death. When some in the Republican Party were sceptical about continued financial and military support for Ukraine, Mr. Graham argued for arming Kyiv and further Russian sanctions. Mr. Graham, who ran to be the Republican presidential nominee in 2015, had initially been a fierce critic of Donald Trump. After Mr. Trump called for a shutdown of Muslims entering the US in December that year, here's how Lindsey Graham described him in an interview with CNN.
19: I want to talk to the Trump supporters for a minute. I don't know who you are, and I don't know why you like this guy. He's a race-baiting, xenophobic, religious bigot. He doesn't represent my party.
18: After the U.S. Capitol riots in 2021, he gave a speech to the Senate where he said, "Count me out, enough is enough." But he later became one of Mr. Trump's strongest backers and supported him in the 2024 election campaign, where he was re-elected as a senator.
20: Mr. President, when you endorsed me early on, it changed everything. You're the gold standard in the Republican world. The most consequential endorsement, I think, in the history of politics. And I'm going to help you change this world and change this country.
18: Mr. Trump said on social media that Mr. Graham was one of the greatest people and senators he had ever known. Many diplomats and world leaders who knew him from many international visits have also paid tribute to him, including Israel's Prime Minister Benjamin Netanyahu, who calls him a beloved friend.
6: Ione Wells. 67 million years ago, a T-Rex roamed the Earth. On Tuesday, the fossil of that dinosaur, named Gus, will be up for auction at Sotheby's. Gus has been valued at $30 million and could be sold for a record-breaking sum. The interest in this fossil underlines the huge problems museums face in trying to compete with private buyers. My colleague, Valerie Sanderson, asked our science reporter, Esme Stallard, what's so special about Gus?
21: He's 61% complete, which is an incredibly high percentage figure for a fossil of this size. And also a lot of the smaller bones have been preserved. Also, this dinosaur comes with the copyright. That's really important for collectors and museums because it means that casts can be made of the fossils that then can be sold as replicas. But in terms of why he's so expensive, I mean, obviously an impressive specimen, but we've also seen the value of dinosaurs go up quite significantly in the last few years. So most recently, there was one sold in 2024, Apex, which was a Stegosaurus, which holds the record, sold for $44.6 million. And that was bought by a billionaire, Kenneth Griffin. And that indicates it's not just museums buying these dinosaurs anymore.
22: Well, you mentioned museums, and museums and scientists are unhappy, aren't they, that these fossils are being sold on the private market.
21: There are some newer museums which are opening up, for example, the Abu Dhabi National Museum, which has bigger endowments, so they're able to compete. But actually, the prices, as I said, being pushed up by these ultra-rich individuals. And the concern is it means that scientists at museums don't have access to these fossils. Professor Susanna Maidment, who's a researcher at the Natural History Museum, explained to me why that is so important.
23: From a research perspective, obviously, there's no substitute for having the real fossil. If we're going to, you know, do any sort of paleobiological study, thing number one is we need to understand the anatomy. We need to know what's real and what's not. But it seems to me that people are moving away from viewing them as scientific objects and almost like we might view art. So people are buying dinosaur specimens on the private market and particularly auctions for tens of millions of dollars. And this is really problematic.
22: And Esme, there's even talk, isn't there, of a second extinction of dinosaurs?
21: So this is the counter argument coming from those paleoscientists that are trying to find these dinosaurs and the auction houses that are selling what they find. Their argument is that actually over time, as fossils get exposed through, you know, the sort of elements, wind and rain, eventually if we don't manage to find them in time, they can get destroyed. I spoke to one fossil hunter that was down in the UK on the Jurassic coast, and he said that after a major storm, unless you get there with kind of even within an hour, the sea can sort of wash that fossil away. So if they didn't go out hunting for them, then scientists at museums wouldn't even have access to them. One potential solution that's being trialled is that if you find something really rare, like a new species, you have to offer it up to sale to museums for at least 6 months before you go to the private market. But ultimately, this fossil is being sold in the US. We don't know on Tuesday who it could end up going to.
6: And that was Esme Stallard reporting. And the bids currently for Gus, I'm just looking, $19 million has already been bid for the dinosaur skeleton. Finally, over the past 2 years, thousands of people around the world have been meeting up for cake picnics. They began in the US and have spread to Mexico, Australia and across Europe. The most recent one was held here in London and Stephanie Prentice went along.
0: Can you raise your hand if you brought a cake today? So to everyone with your hands up, a round of applause, you guys.
1: Have you ever been lying in bed wishing you could eat a giant cake? Or in fact, lots of pieces of different cakes all at once? Well, Elisa Sunga, a tech worker living in San Francisco, did and felt it was a problem that needed solving. During one morning, dreaming of a cake feast, she posted on Instagram asking if people fancied having a cake picnic where everyone brought cakes along and then shared them.
0: I wanted to eat a lot of cake. And along the way, I realized that a lot of people also want to eat a lot of cake. But at the same time, when and why do you ever need to eat hundreds of cake at one time? You don't. But the beauty of it is that we choose to have a nice, lovely time together.
1: In a corner of Greenwich Park, colourful bunting marks the spot as guests drop off elaborate cakes on long banqueting tables.
0: We have around 250 cakes here today.
1: And these amateur bakers are not messing around.
4: Can you believe the quality of these cakes? One of them is rotating.
5: One of them is actually a carousel. Wow.
24: I made a Ukrainian honey cake, which is about 8 layers sandwiched with a sort of spiced cream.
25: I have a heart-shaped strawberry and vanilla cake filled with a homemade strawberry curd.
4: Can we ask you about your cake?
26: Yeah, sure, but my wife did the entire thing.
1: Next, the systematic business of feasting.
0: We're going to take turns cutting cake. Please slowly make your way up. Grab your cake box.
4: Okay, you're doing very well here. What was your strategy?
27: Just panic. Panic moves.
28: I'm going to start at my cake. Skip the ones I don't like. Get as many as I can.
29: I'm just going to cut as messily as I can and just move fast.
28: Choose the biggest ones that had the most decorations.
30: Yummy!
4: I'm seeing lots of orderly behaviour, everyone following the rules. Does it go down differently in different countries?
31: No, it's about the same per country. I think the only difference was in Minneapolis. At the end, we had so much cake left over because apparently in Minneapolis, everyone wants to leave a lot for the person after them.
32: Six, five.
1: The other groups take turns as Group 1 starts tackling huge boxes of cake and making friends.
33: Oh, it's just lovely because I think otherwise you would not have crossed each other's path, but everyone loves cake and you don't judge.
34: We just made a friend called Chloe. I just made friends with them.
35: The rule of the final round is to eat to your heart's content, but that's the rule of every round. You're here for cake. Cut to your heart's content and eat even more.
0: So I always think of Cake Picnic as a moment to make magic in a world that needs it. So thank you all for making that dream come true today.
6: Stephanie Prentice reporting, and you've been listening to The Newsroom from the BBC World Service with me, Charlotte Gallagher. And there's a news summary coming up next.
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11: First thing they always tell me is, Miguel, are you sure this Sean's not an undercover DEA agent? And I say, no, he's a real journalist.
14: Miguel introduced me to people I'll never be able to meet on my own. Dangerous people.
11: They tell me like, well, Miguel, if this man is not what he claims to be, I'm going to cut you in little pieces, you understand that?
14: I'm Sean Yuan from the BBC's Global China Unit, and I'm investigating Zhang Zhidong,
2: the Chinese man accused of being a key figure in America's fentanyl crisis.
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7: The Chinese Fentanyl King, Thursday at 8:30 and 19 GMT.
8: From India to Egypt, female filmmakers are creating festivals celebrating stories told purely through the eyes of women behind the camera. I'm Dashiani Navanayagam, and today on The Conversation from the BBC World Service, we're stepping into the world of film festivals. Hear from two pioneers on how their festivals build on international networks of female support and why showcasing stories like this is more important than ever, all after the latest BBC News.
6: BBC News with Charlotte Gallagher. Thai officials have begun investigating a fire which tore through a bar in Bangkok, killing at least 27 people. Dozens more were injured, many critically. Several victims were found in the toilets where they'd apparently sought refuge. Oil prices have opened the week higher after several days of tit-for-tat attacks between the US and Iran and conflicting claims about the Strait of Hormuz being closed. The main crude prices are up about 3%, while stock markets have dipped in Asia. A study says more than 2,700 people died from heat-related causes in England and Wales during the heat waves in May and June. Researchers say heightened temperatures caused by human-induced climate change were a major contributor. Two planes have been rushed to Paris to help tackle wildfires south of the city as France suffers its third heat wave this year. Officials describe the blaze as virulent. The office of the late US Senator Lindsey Graham has said he died of aortic dissection caused by heart disease. The sudden death of the 71-year-old was announced on Sunday. The US Senator and former Majority Leader Mitch McConnell has given more details about his condition, which landed him in hospital for the past month. The 84-year-old said he'd suffered a fall, leaving him unconscious. The British government has announced what it describes as a record investment to strengthen policy and security for Jewish communities across England and Wales. It says more than $330 million will be invested over the next 3 years. And representatives of popular outdoor tourist attractions in Britain are meeting government officials and forecasters today over concerns simplified weather symbols are causing visitors to stay away. They complain that a rain symbol is used even when a day is mostly dry.
8: Hello, I'm Dashiani Navanayagam and welcome to The Conversation from the BBC World Service. This is the programme which explores the female perspectives and experiences of women doing incredible things. Now, around the world, female filmmakers are celebrating stories told purely through the eyes of women behind the camera. So today, we're stepping into the world of women's film festivals with two pioneers who are going to tell us how they're building an international network of female support and why showcasing stories like these is more important than ever. Beena Paul is an award-winning Indian film editor and the director of the Asian Women's Film Festival in India. She also founded the Women in Cinema Collective. And Amal Ramses is from Egypt and is a film director who's now based in Spain. She's also the founder and director of the Between Women Filmmakers Caravan, which brings together women from across Latin America and the Arab world. Amal and Beena, it's wonderful to have you both on the programme. Hello.
9: Hello, thank you for having us here.
10: Hello, hi.
8: Now, both of you bring together the best female filmmakers around, but let's just delve a little into your own work first. Beena, let's start with you. Take us behind the scenes into the world of cinema. What exactly does a film editor do?
9: A film editor makes sense of a film, basically. It's the final transformation of a script into a story. So you have all this visual material that comes in, and finally, we organize it into a story. It seems very simple, but it isn't, because this transformation from script to visual to cinema is very complex, and a lot of things that in the script don't work and a lot of the visuals don't work. So basically, it's a process of putting it together, teasing out the meanings, and telling the story.
8: Amal, you're a film director. How do you go about making a documentary?
5: Actually, for me, the documentary is a kind of inviting the audience, inviting the people to see the world from my perspective, from my place. But for me, documentary is this kind of perspective. And maybe in this room, I invite you to sit in my place and to see the world from my eyes.
8: Let's talk about that a bit, because it was your experience of taking a documentary to Cuba that first led you to found the Between Women Filmmakers Caravan. What was it about that trip to Cuba that struck you?
5: When I went to Cuba, I was studying cinema in Spain, and I had I was lucky because I did a Spanish subtitle, only this. And that's why it was easy to send it to Cuba, to a festival for the selection, because they didn't have the funds enough to subtitle films. So when I went to Cuba, I discovered that my film, my documentary film, was the only Arab film in there. And it was not because it was the best Arab film, just because I had the possibility to send it with Spanish subtitles.
8: Wow. So it was that made it accessible
5: absurd.
8: To people in Cuba.
5: Yes. So I thought that maybe here we can think about something to connect two different worlds through the subtitle, through the perspective also of women. So we can subtitle Arab films made by women to Spanish and films made by Latin women filmmakers to Arabic, and try to see this our common world, because we have a lot of common problems, especially common problems, social situations. So we have a lot of common things, but we cannot communicate directly. So it was the idea to create this kind of connection between two worlds through the perspective of women. By the way, next year we'll celebrate our 20th anniversary. It started like this, Between Two Worlds, but in 2013, the caravan became more international, and we created the first women film festival in the Arab world, which is Cairo International Women Film Festival, from 2013 until 2018.
8: Tell us about launching that, because this was at a time when other festivals were actually leaving Cairo.
5: Yes, it was in 2013. It was the year when the Muslim Brotherhood took the power, and also the same year when the military took the power from the Muslim Brotherhood. And it was very, very difficult year in 2013. And all the festivals, even the Cairo International Film Festival, the big one, they were canceled. Okay, because it was like a very strange moment. Nobody knew how can we proceed with anything. So everything, all the cultural life was paused in Egypt in that moment. And we thought, as a women collective, now this is the moment. We disappear, or we can be bigger. So in 2013, our festival was the only film festival which was done. It was in November, and it was the curfew, during the curfew. And it was something very strange, because we screened something like 50 films. The year after, we were screening 15 films. So it was big step. And I think the people felt the difference between our initiative and other state-supported initiative. So, yes, we had to leave this moment. Still, we live different moments, and you need to know how to deal with every circumstances. For example, in 2018, they changed the law, and we couldn't survive, because we had to have a lot of budget in the bank just to make the film festival. So it was impossible. And that moment we decided, okay, we cannot do that, but let's do something better, you know? It's like
8: Bina, you were artistic director of the Kerala International Film Festival. What is that, and how does it compare to the Asian Women's Film Festival?
9: So Kerala is a province in India. It's a state with a very high literacy level. It's a very different kind of state from a lot of places in India. It had a long history of a film society movement. And so there was the state government decided to fund a film festival. Basically, is this huge celebration of cinema where we show close to 300 films. We have 20,000 people from all over, 14 screens. So it's one of the most kind of people-friendly festivals in India. It's very big.
8: How does this compare to the Asian Women's Film Festival?
9: Well, the Asian Women's Film Festival is a small festival. It's the 21st year that we did this year. It's organized by the International Association of Women in Radio and Television, which is an international organization. We have an India chapter. So we do 4 days and we do 2 screens. So it's really tiny in that sense. But we only show films made by women of Asian origin. And it's also very much more than the kind of film festival. It's a kind of getting together, networking, workshops, discussions, good cinema being the center. But with all this around it, it's about creating a community for women to feel that we're all connected in the work we're doing.
8: And Amal, what about you?
5: When we were organizing Cairo International Women Film Festival in 2018, which was the last year, we screened 90 films in 5 cinema during 5 days at the same time.
9: Wow.
5: But now we have like this kind of traveling screenings. We have every year in Bilbao, in Basque Country, we have 5 days of caravan. And also we have many traveling screenings in Lebanon and in sometimes we did it in other countries. But now our biggest activity is the one program workshop for documentary filmmaker. And also we have a consultancy program. We have 3 open calls per year. It's a program to Arab male and female filmmakers, and we receive around 200 submissions each call. So we receive per year 600 permissions for films in production.
9: Wow.
5: And also we have the Rough Cut workshop every year in November. And for the Rough Cut workshop, we select 6 films, Arab films, and we receive around also 250 per year for the Rough Cut, only for the Rough Cut.
8: Tell us a little bit about the films that you show at your festival, because they don't all have female topics as their subjects, do they?
5: No. No. Actually, our main idea was that the majority of the women film festival, they concentrate on women issues. And we believe that as women, we have the right to speak about male issues and women issues. Why the male filmmaker has the right to speak about anything and about us, and why we just concentrate on our issues? It's like the idea is to open the perspectives and to speak about about male issues and how we deal with them, how we see them. For example, my documentary now, it's about a distributor of bread in Egypt, a young guy on a bicycle. And I know it will not have a place in many women film festival because the main character is a man. But I feel like also it's important to portray men from the eyes of the women. So this is the, it's not only about the women issue. And I think it's also important to defend this perspective that we have the right to speak about anything.
8: You're listening to The Conversation from the BBC World Service. I'm Dashiani Navanayagam, and my guests today run festivals showcasing the best female filmmakers, Beena Paul in India and Amal Ramses from Egypt, now based in Spain. Amal, when it comes to putting on a female film festival, how big is your budget and where do you get the money to do it?
5: Big question. Now I'm still wondering how we can get...
10: For all of us. Good question.
5: I don't know if I should thank you for the... for the question. It's a big question. I tell you something. Our festival is not a state... It's not a state festival. We don't have any kind of support from the government. And it was a kind also of position in our point of view that we need to be independent. To be independent in selecting the film. We want us to screen, to be independent, to create the networking with the many other, like many countries that maybe the state is not... they are not in the agenda of our state. So from the beginning, it was like, no, we don't want to take money from the state. In a way, we organized our priorities. No red carpets, no hotels, none. The women we invite, they come to our houses and share rooms and they... And for example, I read yesterday an article about the caravan and the journalist said... Of course, when I went to Amal's place, I remember that in 2008, I came here and it was full of posters and because during the festival, it was my home with other, or two other homes. So I cannot say that we don't need money. Yes, of course we do. We need money, but it's not the same budget for like for big festival, big initiatives. So in a way, our priority is to subtitle films. And to make the films for free, never. Now this year, because we rent the cinema, so we need a little bit of money, so we make like a reduced ticket. But this is the main thing. So we get this budget from embassies, from. Part of it is from Spain, also because from Spain, from Basque country. And like this, we can move little by little.
8: Beena, what about you?
9: Well, very similar story to what Amal has just said. We are a small festival. We have one or two partners who are very important. Our venue is given by a partner, which is the India International Center in New Delhi. We get a tiny amount of money, very, very tiny amount of money from the National Film Development Corporation. But the rest is all just, as she said, embassies, sometimes well-wishers. You know, it's a membership-based organization, so everybody works almost voluntarily. We don't work through the year. We don't pay any screening fees, and of course, we are all sharing homes and rooms and all that.
8: Some of your money does come from the Indian government. Does that affect the kinds of films that you can show?
9: You know, all film festivals in India have to get a clearance from the Ministry of Information and Broadcasting. So, yes, it does affect. Geopolitics does affect. Certainly, which countries we can show films from. But we... You know, it's also about finding ways to tell these stories. You have a lot of co-productions now and so on. So it is tough. I have to say it is very tough running a festival today. It was very different even 10, 15 years ago. I think the power of film is today certainly recognized. And but we have to... I think we did our 20th year... last year.
5: Congratulations.
9: Yeah. And we've survived. It's one of the longest surviving festivals, and it's a women's film festival. It's with all against all odds. We have managed, so, and I think we've sort of been able to show films, have voices, have filmmakers attending, which has been absolutely very enriching, not only for the women who come to the festival, but the audiences that come.
5: I would like to speak about something, yeah, about the freedom, because we talk about freedom, independence. And I think, yes, we cannot say, cannot pretend that we are free initiative, free women. It's a big lie. When you are working in a country that to screen a film, you should send the film to the censorship before you make the film and after you make the film to see if it's the same script or not. And you need a permission from the police just to film anything in the street. So we work in Egypt. We don't work in France. So, of course, when you write your script, when you are planning your project, in a way, you have this kind of self-censorship.
8: How do you deal with that?
5: As a filmmaker or as a...
10: Film organizer.
5: Film organizer.
8: Both, actually.
5: It's a big difference. I tell you something. I can take risk with myself as a filmmaker, okay, in my films. But I cannot put some other people in risk just to be free. So it's a very... Very, morally, it's very tricky. Okay. Talking with the young filmmaker or the young woman filmmaker, let's make what we want. Okay. At the end of the day, she will be in a problem. But just what we try to make is to free a little bit our minds, to work together. And it was part of our initiative. We created a collective called MAN, which means together. We are 15 women now. And it's a way to push our project to certain place where we can defend it and we don't feel alone. And we should think together how we can face this kind of censorship, how to relate, how to tell our story without being forced to think in the agenda or in the permission of the police. So it's not, there is no pure freedom. I can do it with myself, but with other people also you should respect the limits and push them a little bit more and more, at least for the minds, for free thinking.
8: The importance of the female community across the filmmaking globe is really comes across, I think, in this conversation. And Bina, I know you founded the Women in Cinema Collective back in 2017. Just tell us what exactly is that and what it does and why it's needed.
9: So I'm one of the founder members. We were a group of women who decided. We had a horrendous incident that happened in February 2017 in Kerala. It was a sexual abuse incident. And that sort of brought us together. And the first thing we realized was that women in cinema hardly talk to each other, you know. Very few of us, maybe two or three directors, mostly actors. I was the only woman film editor, you know, and very few technicians. But we'd never spoken to each other. And because of this and us coming together and saying, look, we've got to support this girl, what happened was this floodgate of conversation started and we discovered that we're all going through very similar kind of situations in our workplaces. So basically, WCC, the Women in Cinema Collective, was formed as an advocacy group to look at the condition. This is before the Me Too, huh? This is very interesting because WCC happened before Me Too happened in Hollywood. So we decided that we needed to address workplace issues, you know, the fact that gender is never on the table at all in terms of contracts, in terms of working conditions, in terms of sexual harassment, understanding of sexual harassment. This is all the Malayalam film industry, huh? Which is a industry which makes about 500 films a year in India in the regional language. But what was important was that we seemed to have stirred this hornet's nest, and now we went to court. We've done all sorts of things. But basically, today, I think in the Malayalam film industry, the fact that women do exist and that they do have special, you know, they need that push to go on. We've got a fund now, the government, we made them give us a fund to make 3 films a year for 3 young women to make films a year. So all sorts of things like that. But basically it's an advocacy group, and basically it's a kind of watchdog, and you can't get away with too much in the Malayalam film industry with WCC. And change is very slow. There's a lot of pushback. There's been a lot of, I mean, all of us have had very, very severe professional

0: of being female, the perspective of, you know, and in India, of course, you have the intersection of caste and being a woman. So I'm really looking forward to a diverse set of voices, and we are seeing them. We're seeing, and also not only urban, but also rural, sort of small town voices, different languages. So I think these changes are happening very slowly. And frankly, when one is programming for a festival like the Asian Women's Film Festival, one is really looking out and watching for those voices. You know, so it's not only Bombay that's important, or Calcutta or Bangalore or whatever, or in Tamil Nadu, which are the big film centers, but the smaller, the rural, the small town, women finding their voices and seeing cinema as not only as a way of expressing yourself, but also as a profession.
1: Amal, what about you?
2: We watch a lot of films, but very bad films, not made by women, made by men and women. And when I feel excited, when I watch a film which really breaks the mainstream visually and on the structure of the story, not only to break, because sometimes also you see films that they want to break something, they want to experiment, but it doesn't touch you. It doesn't invite me to see something really, or to feel in a different way. So always I am excited when, wow, this is something new. This is a film which touched me and made me think, and wow, in a different way. They are like, the filmmaker is really free to play with the cinema.
0: You're looking for good cinema. I mean, whether man, woman, whatever gender, it is about saying that it's cinema at the heart of it. And how does this artist use cinema to express a voice? I mean, that is finally the bottom line, I would say.
1: Beena and Amal, that was such a fascinating conversation. Thank you so much.
2: Thank you very much. I'm happy to meet Beena.
0: Yes.
2: Well, through
0: hi,
2: your
0: Amal.
2: Program.
0: Nice to see you.
1: My guests today have been film editor Beena Paul, director of the Asian Women's Film Festival, and film director Amal Ramsis, founder and director of the Between Women Filmmakers Caravan. I'm Dashiani Navanagam, and the conversation from the BBC World Service will be back next week.
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5: BBC News with Neil Nunes. Thai officials have begun an investigation into an explosive fire which tore through a bar in Bangkok, killing at least 27 people. Dozens more were injured, many critically. Several victims were found in the toilets where they had apparently sought refuge, others near a fire escape, which authorities said may have been blocked. Our Southeast Asia correspondent Jonathan Head, who is at the scene, was asked what we know about the victims.
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4: BBC News with Emily Thomas. Dozens of people remain missing after a fire tore through a bar in the Thai capital, Bangkok, killing at least 27 people. Relatives have been gathering to collect the bodies of loved ones. Others are appealing for information about the missing. Several victims were found in the bar's toilets where they'd sought refuge. Jonathan Head is at the scene.
5: The focus of the investigators will be not just how the fire started, but why it spread so quickly, why people became trapped so quickly, whether the exits were functioning properly, whether they were illuminated. There's a lot for the investigators to find out. We've seen disasters like this before in Thailand. Every time Thai officials promise a change in safety standards, when you look at the standards that are written down for places like this, the regulations are usually pretty good. The question is whether they're followed. Bribery is endemic in Thailand. Bars typically pay the police. So there'll be a lot of questions about what went wrong here.
4: Oil prices have opened the week higher after several days of tit-for-tat attacks between the US and Iran and conflicting claims about the Strait of Hormuz. The main crew

0: Food prices are up around 3%, while stock markets have dipped in Asia. Here's Barbara Pletusher.
1: The US military says its latest round of strikes has continued to degrade Iran's ability to attack international shipping, and it insists that traffic is still able to flow through the strait. The Trump administration needs that to happen to bring oil prices down ahead of midterm elections in November. Attempts by mediators to resolve the dispute at the weekend failed, and it's clear how important control of the strait is to Iran, more important than dozens of atomic bombs, senior Iranian officials have said. It's believed neither side wants to return to all-out war.
0: A study says more than 2,700 people died from heat-related causes in England and Wales during May and June. Researchers say heightened temperatures caused by human-induced climate change were a major contributor. Here's our medical editor, Fergus Walsh.
2: In the first heat wave, when a new UK record high temperature for May of 35.1 Celsius was set, researchers believe 550 people died due to heat-related causes. The highest June temperature on record of 37.7 Celsius was set in the second prolonged period of searing heat, during which they put the death toll at 2,200.
0: French officials say a wildfire which started on Sunday south of Paris is still spreading as France suffers its third heatwave this year. They describe the blaze in the sprawling Fontainebleau forest as virulent and of exceptional scale. It's already burned through 8 square kilometres, disrupting transport. Firefighters are trying to protect several towns. BBC News.
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5: This is your Spanish news. A British woman has died of injuries sustained in the wildfires that swept through Almería province starting on Thursday, bringing the total number killed to 13, the regional government said last night. The woman, 93, was among 8 people admitted to hospital following the fire, 4 of them with serious injuries. The Junta de Andalucía's Antonio Sanz expressed condolences to the family of the woman and others killed in one of Spain's deadliest ever wildfires, which burned more than 7,000 hectares in the Los Gallardos municipality. Spain's Forensic Service Data Unit, the CID, said on Sunday night 2 more people had been reported missing after it started working with authorities in France, Britain and Belgium to formally register their cases, bringing the total missing. The CID said in a statement it was now allowing family members overseas to report their loved ones missing and provide DNA samples in their countries of origin, and expected to receive more reports in the coming days. Authorities have not formally identified the dead, which may include some of the individuals reported as missing. Belgian government said on Sunday it believes there were 3 Belgian nationals among the victims of the Los Gallardos fires. The president of the regional government of Andalusia, Juanma Moreno, posted on social media on Sunday that the fire had been contained and its perimeter secured. More than 1,000 residents were given the all-clear to return to their homes in the evacuated villages north of Los Gallardos on Sunday afternoon. Moreno urged citizens to remain vigilant throughout the summer, noting that in Andalusia, an average of 15 forest fires were breaking out every day, rising at times to as many as 22. Spanish Prime Minister Pedro Sánchez's office confirmed that he will visit the affected area today. Moreno warned that Spain faced a particularly challenging wildfire season after abundant wind and rainfall spurred heavy plant growth, which had dried out to become the ideal fuel for fires. There's still a long summer ahead, he said. And that's your Spanish news.

0: And welcome along, 13th of July, 2026, Monday. Hello, how you doing? Hope you're well. You're listening to Daybreak with Dave here on Talk Radio Europe. Wow, what a weekend. What a weekend. How was your weekend? Yes, I did go and watch the England match. Yes, it did go into extra time. Yes, I did get home at 2 o'clock in the morning before church next day. Yes, I didn't get to sleep. And yes, I did decide to watch the Argentina match as well. And I'll sleep when I'm dead. So, yes, I was very tired when I got to church. I can only apologise for those that had to listen to my sermon on Sunday morning. But how are you doing? How was your weekend? And well done, England, of course. I tell you what, it's never fun watching England, is it? It's always stressful. We'll have a full update on all of that, of course, coming up. We'll be hearing from Harry Kane as well. Also, we'll have a full sports roundup in the next hour. And we'll do you the head scratcher right now, the musical puns. We'll have the business news update as well. Our Lumon joining us. So, what we're looking for today, this is the head scratcher. Film, first word. Second word, aided. Third word, arbitrator. First word, film. Second word, aided. Third word, arbitrator. What are we looking for? I'm pretty proud of this one. I made it up myself this morning. Film, aided, arbitrator. If you think you know, get in touch.
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0: Also, I'll be telling you at some point in the show, the time when I worked with Ann Widdecombe. So that was a memory that I was recalling last week. Very tragic circumstances of Ann Widdecombe's death. And we'll get latest on that, of course, this morning. Keep an eye on that. You're listening to Talk Radio Europe. Let's have a look at your weather forecast. Starting off in Gibraltar, 30 degrees with sunshine today. Moderate winds coming from the west for you there. On to Malaga, Costa del Sol, it's going to be 32 degrees. And light northwesterly winds. Granada, 15 degrees, currently highs of 36 today, light southwesterly winds for you. Still very hot indeed everywhere. Almeria, 24 degrees, highs of 37 today. Light winds from the south. Really scorching hot. Murcia, 26 degrees, highs of 37 and sunny. Light southeasterly winds. Roasting hot everywhere, guys. Do take care. Alicante's already 27. It's going to be reaching 32. Not as bad. Light southeasterly winds. Denia, 26 degrees, highs of 32 today with a light northwesterly wind for you. 31 degrees on Ibiza, light southwesterly is there. Mallorca, you've got 32 degrees of sunshine and light winds coming from the south there for you on the island. 28 degrees today with sunshine in Barcelona and an easterly breeze. Off to the capital we go, Madrid, 32 degrees, sunshine, light southwesterly winds. And off to London, 27 degrees with sunshine, staying warm and sunny. 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

0: Hopefully that's blown away a few little cobwebs this morning. Rolling Stones. Start me up. How you doing? How was your weekend? Did you enjoy the match? Yeah, I've got a couple of stories, Sally. We went and watched the match in an Irish bar in Frangirola. Had a great time, brilliant, fabulous. Norwegians were brilliant. The fans were absolutely fabulous. About 50% Norwegian, 50% English in this Irish bar. And they were doing the rowing. And, you know, there was the landlady walking around banging the ooh, ooh. And when they stopped, all the English fans started singing, row, row, row your boat gently down the stream, merrily, merrily. It was brilliant. It really was a great atmosphere. In Frangirola, we had a fabulous time. But a little bit later on, a Norwegian fan got locked in the toilet. We helped him get out, and then he had a go at us. But apart from that, it was a good night. So well done to England and the team. It wasn't easy, never easy watching England, is it? It's very stressful being an England fan, isn't it? But the camaraderie afterwards, was that only fools and horses? And Del Boy's talking about the football. He goes, well, we had camaraderie, and Trigg goes, was he the Italian lad? Okay, let's have a look at some of the days you're waking up to today. First to the UK, where thousands of workers across Northern Ireland are enjoying a long weekend today. Happy bank holiday if you're listening in Northern Ireland. Today marks the official substitute bank holiday for the Battle of the Boyne, traditionally known as Orangeman's Day because the official anniversary fell on Sunday. Yesterday, the public holiday shifts to today. Crossing the Atlantic to the US, it's a big day for history buffs. Officially, National Delaware Day. Today, Americans are celebrating the first state so named because Delaware was first to ratify the US Constitution back in 1787. And if you're tuning in from this country, of course, right in the thick of the Fiesta de San Fermín in Pamplona, crowds are gathering once again in the historic streets of Pamplona for the daily morning. The running of the bulls as a week-long celebration pushes towards its final days. Turning now to Global Health Awareness, today marks the final day of Alcohol Awareness Week. Coordinated by campaigns worldwide, health organisations are using today for one final push to prompt reflection on how alcohol impacts our physical health, relationships and public well-being. Finally, on a lighter note, today is an International Rock Day. No, not Rolling Stones, not Def Leppard, my favourite band. No, it's not the genre, it's geology. Yes, people around the world are being encouraged to step outside, appreciate the earth beneath their feet, or perhaps geek out over a particularly interesting fossil, like we do. And if you're feeling a bit overwhelmed by the news cycle today, it also happens to be Fool's Paradise Day. Quirky global movement that gives us a full permission to switch off all your notifications, ignore your to-do list, and indulge in a few hours of blissful, harmless escapism. Go and watch Star Wars, The Lord of the Rings, or something like that. Anyway, there you go. Let's have a look at who's on the board today, starting off with... let me have a look. Mark in Torrox Pueblo got it right first. Well done to you, Mark. You're first on the board, my friend. Well done. Hang on, let me press that. Yeah.
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0: Well done, Mark. Getting it right. Second is Chris and Ariella Costa. Don't forget, we're looking for... well done, Chris. We're looking for today's film... let me see if I can remember what it was. I wrote it down, and I made this one up myself. I'm very, very proud. Film Aided Arbitrator. Film Aided Arbitrator. What are we looking for? Chris Morita Costa, correct. Well done. Terry's in Frangirola. Well done, Terry. Good morning, Pompey. Gary, you're up early, mate. I just woke up wearing someone else's pants, and there's still a Bobby helmet and traffic cone next to me. Okay, you've had one of those nights. Yeah, you've had one of those nights. I haven't gone to bed yet. Well, that's what I was like the other day. I've had two nights now. It's like the old days, sleeping right through. My dad used to say in the 60s, we used to go out to the nightclubs and then we'd go back and play poker at a lock-in, and then he'd be on the buses at 6 in the morning. Yeah, that was my dad's 1960s lifestyle. Morning, Dave. It's Linda in La Marina. Well done, Linda, getting it right. Well done to you. Happy Monday. It's a head scratcher. Yes, it is. Well done. Lynn's in Calahonda, back in Spain. Well done, Lynn. Morning, Dave. Terry in La Marina. Correct. Well done, Terry. Hi, Dave. It's a head scratcher. Yes, it is. Joe in North Cornwall. Correct. Well done. Morning, Dave. The head scratcher today. That's Andrea in Minerva. Absolutely correct. Well done, Andrea. Good morning, Flora from Cordoba. Oh, lovely to hear from you again, Flora. Yes, you are absolutely correct. Well done. Well done to you. How's your, Flora? I need you to tell me a little bit about yourself. Tell us some things about yourself. How is your English learning from somebody from Derby in England? I'd like to know, please. Let me know how you're getting on. She's learning English. Morning, Dave. Yes, Judy and Jim in sunny Bexhill-on-Sea. Fabulous, you're on the board. How's Bexhill-on-Sea today? Is it sunny? I bet it is. Actually, I bet it is. Buenos dias, Dave. Stephen Torremendo. Correct. Well done, Steve. We got Alan in Arroyo. Well done, Alan. Correct to you. Well done to you, Alan. Hi, Dave. Yes. That's from Simon and Jack in Frigliana. Love the show, mate. We love you as well. Fabulous. Well, I do anyway. Good morning, Dave. Yes, you are correct. Andy from Nurka. Correct. Well done. Susan Nurka also getting it right. Well done. It's a busy old morning today. Morning, Dave. Yes, you are absolutely right. That's from, I don't know who it is. Oh, Sandy. Morning, Sandy. Hi, Dave. Good morning. Is it instant replay, Mike, from Rhode Island? No, USA. Not what we're looking for, Mike. You're very close. You're very close. Just keep pushing it. He's got a few little guesses there, which are very close. Hi, Dave. Yes, getting right. Sue and David in Marbella. Well done to you guys. As I said, Mark in Torrox Pueblo first on the board today. So well done to you, Mark. Fabulous stuff. You're listening to Talk Radio Europe, your voice in Spain. Hope you're well today. Hope all is good in your world. Right then. Okay. Let's get some summery music on. It's gorgeous out there this morning. Blue skies, sunny, and it's going to be a scorcher.

0: Mike Butt. Yes. The Wombles, yeah. Mike Butt, the Wombles, also producer of Katie Melua as well. There you are. Some interesting, well, you might find it interesting. You never know. Let's have a look at the front pages. And the Mick Jagger curse has finished. Daily Star today. After a long-standing jinx, Rolling Stones frontman Mick Jagger has finally was able to see England win in person. Daily Star reports, after three Lions beat Norway, he used to jinx us, but it's all over now. Jagger, 16-year England hex, ends at last. Daily Express, our sadness at losing one of a kind, and wave of condolences and messages. I'm also just disgusted by some of the messages online. Just people who don't agree with her, fine. You don't agree with her. Well, you didn't agree with her, but you don't have to be so horrible. It's just, the I newspaper, new Whittaker murder arrest, but no sign of political motive, says police. Many years ago, going back maybe 20 years ago now, I led a meeting as a minister at Coventry Cathedral. And Steve Chalk was there from the Oasis Trust and Anne Widdecombe. And so I met Anne at the car. We walked in with a couple of other people into Coventry Cathedral. And there's all these people protesting outside because of Anne's stance on Anne being pro-life, you know, anti-abortion and so on. And I saw the vitriol that was aimed at her. And all I will say is that she just shrugged it off. She shrugged it off and she carried on. So whether you agree with her or not, you've got to admire her just to, you know, to tenacity, I think would be the word. She was so formidable, and it's hard to believe that she died in the way that she did. But anyway, new Anne Widdecombe murder arrest. She was lovely with me, absolutely lovely, and a lovely person. New Widdecombe murder arrest, but no sign of political motive, say police. Daily Mirror. I'm over the moon at last. Hillsborough Law Joy. Truth bill to prevent cover-ups will finally pass after years of frustration. I think Starmer's just trying to get his legacy going now, isn't he? England's world in their hands is a headline. Their picture of Harry Kane and Bellingham. June heatwave killed 440 a day at its peak, say climate scientist. Anne Widdecombe speculation unhelpful, police warn. Financial Times, new US strikes on Iran pose biggest test for interim deal. And Hey Jude, all hail King Jude on the Metro. Widdecombe killing not political. You know, I don't understand. If they don't know the motives, how can they say it's not political? And then the next breath they say, we don't know what the motives are. I don't know. What do I know? Okay, let's remind you of the head scratcher this morning. Film aided arbitrator. What are we looking for? These are your contact details to get in touch with the show. If you think, you know, have a little go, get yourself on the board. You may have never done this before, but today's your day. Film aided arbitrator.
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0: Good morning, it's Daybreak with Dave here on Talk Radio Europe. How you diddling? Hope all is well with you. Let's have a look at the sports news you're waking up to today. We'll have the sports roundup, full sports roundup in about 45 minutes' time. We start with the Global Beautiful Game, where the stage is officially set for the FIFA World Cup semi-final. What a lineup this is as well. It really is. And to think we're doing, England are in the top four from 44 to four. And it's absolutely amazing to be in that. So well done, England, and well done, Spain. So, yes, FIFA World Cup following the weekend, the pure drama, the final four teams are all former champions, and we're all about to kick off tomorrow. So we've got a day off today, so you can rest a little bit. For the UK listeners, of course, the British listeners, English listeners, I hasten to add. The dream is very much alive. England booked their ticket to the semi-finals after a grueling 2-1 extra time victory over Norway in Miami, thanks to a stunning brace from Jude Bellingham. The Three Lions now face the ultimate test this Wednesday in Atlanta. Massive heavyweight clash against defending champions Lionel Messi's Argentina. Can we do it? Yes, we can. And I think we will. Yes, I'm getting carried away. Of course I'm getting carried away. Why not get carried away? It's the semi-finals of the World Cup. Meanwhile, in Spain, national pride is soaring as La Roja continues their march towards soccer immortality. Spain edged past Belgium 2-1 in Los Angeles to seal their place in the Final Four. They are now heading to Arlington, Texas for a massive European showdown tomorrow night against old rivals France, as Spain looks to pair their Euro trophy with the biggest prize in the world football. What do you think? What are your predictions for Spain and France? It's not going to be easy, is it? France do look good. And if that wasn't enough World Cup drama, FIFA president Gianni. I spoke to Gianni. Gianni Infantino has stirred the pot this morning following the expansion to 48 teams this year. Infantino confirmed that talks are already underway to potentially expand the 2030 tournament even further to 64 teams. It could go on for 6 weeks. By the way, when I was watching the match the other day in the bar, when Gianni Infantino came on, the whole room booed. Now, that says it all, doesn't it? And when Sepp Blatter says you're corrupt, you really are in trouble. Turning to tennis, SW19, London is waking up to the aftermath of a historic weekend at Wimbledon. In the men's singles final yesterday, Italy's world number one, Jannik Sinner, successfully defended his crown. It was a great match. We watched it as well. Absolutely brilliant. Sinner bounced back from a set down at centre court to defeat Germany's Alexander Zverev in a brilliant four-set thriller. This follows Saturday's historic women's final, where 12th-seeded Linda Noskova claimed the first Wimbledon title, defeating fellow Czech star Karolina Muchova in three sets. It's been a great weekend. It's been a great Wimbledon tournament. I really enjoyed it. And that's all your major sports news for this Monday morning, and we'll keep you abreast of anything else that's happening, of course, here at Talk Radio Europe, your voice in Spain. Okay, righty-ho, let's do this. Good morning, 22 to 9.
1: This

0: Fabulous. Now, Erling Haaland and Harry Kane have been praising Jude Bellingham.
1: Incredible again. Jude has stepped up on multiple occasions so far in this World Cup. And he's done again today when we needed him the most. He was there and two great goals. So credit to him. He's obviously a big player. A big player in this team. And he's been showing that consistently now throughout this tournament.
2: I think he gets a bit too much of critic because he don't score enough goals or whatever it is. And I think he don't really deserve it because I think he's one of the best in the world. And he's a midfielder. He still scores goals. He still managed to dribble every single player on the field. So it's just praise for Jude. I think he's unbelievable. And England is lucky. Madrid is lucky because everybody would want a Jude in the team.
0: Fabulous. And it's good to see that they actually get on really, really well, Erling Haaland and Jude Bellingham, because, of course, they played with each other, of course, at Borussia Dortmund back in day. Right, OK, so where were you watching the match? Let me know any stories from watching England at the weekend. Do send that in to me, or watching your team if you were supporting another team, God forbid. No, I'm only joking. You fancy a new song from Luke Combs, then? Yeah, you do? All right, let's see what we can do then. Here we go.

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13: Now, you all know how much I love Chloe. Morning, Chloe. How are you?
14: Morning, Dave. I'm good. How about you?
13: I'm good. But I'm just going to say this. I think the roles are reversed. I'm the one staying up all night watching the match. I'm the one going out to the bar to watch it. Chloe, at the age of 26 or whatever you are now, is at home with her hobnobs watching the football at home with her feet up.
14: It's terrible.
13: With a towel
14: isn't
13: in her hair.
14: Yeah, face mask on, relaxing.
13: Oh, brilliant.
14: It was a great match, though, wasn't it?
13: Oh, yeah. It was pretty nervy, though, wasn't it, as well? It's like stressful watching England.
14: I know. I did think, that Thomas Tuchel said about their performance. A lot of people said that we got quite lucky, and I did feel like that he was right.
13: Yeah.
14: It was a bit of a, there were a few moments I think could have been a bit better.
13: We could have been 2-0 down at one point as well, and in fact, goal was allowed, and then... But then we had a goal disallowed, so I think it all balanced out in the end. And, that moment when Bellingham scores, both goals even, it was just like, oh, dear, fabulous. So Chloe's staying at home, and she's, she's like getting that age now where she's got the Horlicks out, hot chocolate, I don't know.
14: I know, and then you're out on the town, it's amazing.
13: I'm gonna be out on Wednesday probably, health permitting, I'll be out on Wednesday, but I think with it being a school night, you're staying in, are you?
14: I know, don't. Duty calls. Got to be up and ready for the markets. But I'll definitely watch it from home. But it looked amazing. When you're watching the game, they jump to the clips of people watching it. I did have FOMO watching people in London watching it.
13: I think to get to the final, Chloe, you've got to go and watch it somewhere, I reckon. If you can.
14: 100%. That I will make an exception.
13: If they get to the final, which I'm hoping they will. We'll see. The head scratch this morning, it was a bit of a struggle for you, this one.
14: I know, don't. I was hoping someone would jump in and save me. I needed a little bit of a helping hand, but alas.
13: Nobody was there. Damsel in distress.
14: I was like, I knew it would be something football related from listening to the show, and also just, it's a very topical thing at the moment.
13: Yeah, what's happened to the Spanish team out there on Loom One? They're usually up on this, and it's gone very quiet this morning. So anyway, although you did very well, I think you got 80% of it right when I was talking to you off air. So we're looking forward to this morning film, first word video, aided, assisted, arbitrator, referee, so video assisted referee, VAR, that's what we're looking for. I made it up myself. I'm very proud of that one. Thank you very much. I'm going to give myself a round of applause.
14: That's a great one.
13: Well done, everybody got it right. Thank you, Chloe. That means a lot coming from you. Right, okay, so what's going on with the markets and the business then?
14: Yeah, so sterling euro had another strong week of trading last week, with highs getting up to 117.50 and lows of 116.64. So it's been over a year since markets are trading at these highs, and the move has been driven by broad sterling strength, with the pound outperforming most major currencies.
13: Amazing.
14: During June and early July. So it's nice to be able to give some good news for once.
13: It's almost the Jude Bellingham of the currency exchange world, the pound is at the moment.
14: Yeah, it is. We have to give all props to him at the moment. He's
13: it's all Jude's fault. Well, it's Jude who's doing it. Anyway, so I mean, in all seriousness, if England carry on in the World Cup, it's only going to be good for the UK economy generally. So people buying shirts, people eating out, going to bars. So the pound doing very well, Chloe. Really, really happy with that.
14: Exactly, and the pound has been supported by expectations that the Bank of England will keep interest rates relatively restrictive as inflation remains elevated here in the UK. And while political uncertainty has eased up following these recent developments in UK politics, it is still interesting just to recap on the fact that Prime Minister Keir Starmer resigned and the pound did hold firm despite this. And with the pound largely considered a risk currency, it has been interesting to see as this is also often considered a risk, not knowing who's going to be leading a country. You would think that you'd see a bit of a wobble, but no, we haven't seen that.
13: But it's pretty nailed on, I think, isn't it, who's going to be next? And I think that the markets aren't aware of that, aren't they? So I mean, it's all Andy Burnham's 99% is going to be the next prime minister. So I think also because of the amount of news that's coming out before it all, it's all kind of factored in. But anyway, the pound, I think, doing really well.
14: Exactly. Yeah, and I did see an interesting quote from Nick Wood, who's Chief Trading Officer at Miltech, saying that some investors are concerned about whether a new leadership team would increase borrowing and spending. So, like you said, Burnham, very much considered to be the front runner for the PM role, has said that he is going to continue to respect the rules that are in place to ensure the government doesn't borrow too much. But he does have a very ambitious list of policies, all of which, require money. And so this is why why we could see the run-up to the UK's autumn budget this year as a potential pain point for the pound.
13: Yeah, OK, we'll keep an eye on that then, Chloe. What else is going on?
14: So last week we did see the release of Lloyd's House Price Index, which was formerly the Halifax Index, which showed that the average UK property price rose by 0.2% in June to £299,330. And this is after a 0.2% fall in May. Quite key point is this is the first increase in 4 months, and with house prices considered to be a key indicator of inflationary pressures, a high reading is seen as positive for the economy. So another reason we've seen the pound do so well last week.
13: Absolutely brilliant. Okay, what else to mention, Chloe?
14: So looking to the week ahead, tomorrow morning, yeah, we have the British Retail Consortium's BRC like-for-like retail sales forecast 2.9% reading, which would be a drop from last month's 3.4%, but that is still a positive prediction, so that could help the pound. We also do have US Consumer Price Index information on Tuesday, which is forecast as a 0.1% negative percent reading, which would be a drop from last month's 0.5% positive reading. So we could see some dollar weakness as a result, and in turn, some euro strength.
13: Fabulous. Thank you. What's the exchange rate sitting at the moment then, Chloe, please?
14: Yeah, so at the moment, sterling euro at 117.34, sterling dollar at 133.78, and euro dollar at 114.02.
13: Fabulous, fabulous stuff. Right, okay. Also, I think you need to be supporting Spain as well tomorrow night, as you're quite linked to Spain now through us.
14: And,
13: absolutely. And Lumon, of course, in Spain. So we're hoping Spain are going to be, I tell you though, Chloe, when you go out in Spain, when Spain are playing, the atmosphere is just amazing here. Absolutely amazing. And even when Argentina, so many Argentinians here as well in this area. So it's been such a great time for that kind of thing, you know, get people getting out there. So let's just hope it's a good week for Spain. I don't know if I want Spain and England in the final though. That's a problem. Because
14: I know that's going to be a tough one for you to choose.
13: It was last time as well. We went out in our England tops, and my wife had a Spain top on, George was like six at the time, and he just cried in the street, and all these Spanish girls came over to him and gave him a hug. I think he's learned how to get attention anyway. Chloe, thank you, Chloe. You're amazing. Have a lovely day, and we'll speak to you soon.
14: You too. Cheers. Bye.
13: Chloe there from Lumon, bringing us up to date on all that's going on with the markets and the business news here on TRE. Well, say everything's changing, but the pound's pr-

0: station. Oh, right, redone yeah. It. It's yeah, yeah. brilliant. Oh, right, wow. It's really nice. Yeah, yeah. Of all the bus stations I've been to, right?
1: Fabulous.
0: But they kick you off, kick you out at half 11.
1: Not Gaudi, is it? No.
0: No, it's not, but it's the older end. Yeah, yeah. No, it's not Gaudi. Anyway. Yeah, not yeah. Gaudi. Didn't even get a fridge magnet. Yeah. Anyway. So we get on the bus and it is so cold.
1: Yeah.
0: Yeah. But people had obviously come because it was warm outside and you put your, and then they don't let you. For very good reason.
1: Yeah, yeah.
0: Because otherwise we'd be here a week. Yeah. And so
1: people
0: it was.
1: Freezing. Yeah.
0: Chuffing freeze. Can we say that on the air? But it really was.
1: Chuffing cold.
0: So I got out of my head with tweed on. Yeah.
1: Yeah.
0: And then you stop in the, and these Spanish places, you stop in the middle of nowhere, a service station, because it's 6 hour overnight.
1: Yeah, yeah.
0: Yeah. And then got to Madrid, straight through to Atocha, had a wander around, going, because being a freelance, check my money, my bank account, nothing in there. And then the Ave this morning, then very good pick up and drop service at the station you can do as well, right?
1: Oh, wow.
0: Yeah. That didn't know you could do that.
1: You need to write a book on this.
0: And then home, right? Slept, let me, so that'd been 33 hours and about 4 hours sleep, and it had been a bit frantic here as right? I slept so well that the littlest one, Maya, had a birthday party, right?
1: And you slept through the whole thing.
0: Reggaeton till 2 in the morning, didn't even stir.
1: Yeah, yeah. Brilliant. So well, that's what you need when reggaeton's playing, isn't it?
0: Yeah, absolutely. Yeah, absolutely. Yeah, yeah, yeah, yeah, yeah, yeah.
1: Well,
0: how's your weekend?
1: Now you've asked that. Well, unfortunately, I've got to go to Mark, who's going to talk about sports in Ireland.
0: Oh, right, fair
1: I've got
0: enough.
1: To do a business report and a Wimbledon report before 10 o'clock, and then suddenly there's a guy called Giles
0: Three,
1: on at 10.
0: 3, 2, 1. Go, Dave.
1: The Michael Palin of TRE.
0: Michael Portillo, more like.
1: Michael Portillo on his trains. Yeah, yeah. Fabulous. Cheers, Giles. Let's have a look at the weather forecast. Michael Portillo.
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1: Let's have a look then. Gibraltar, we've got 21 degrees, highs of 30 with sunshine. Light winds coming from the west for you there in Gibraltar. Malaga, 22 degrees, highs of 33 with sunshine. Light northeasterly winds there for you. And also Granada, 15 degrees, highs of 37 today with sunshine, light southwesterly winds in Granada, and 30 degrees sunshine today in Almeria, light winds from the south. We've got Murcia, 26 degrees, highs of 37 sunshine, light southeasterly winds, and on to Alicante, 27 degrees, highs of 32 with sunshine, light southeasterly winds for you there. And on we go to Denia, 32 with sunshine in Denia, light northeasterly winds there for you. And Ibiza, 25 degrees, highs of 31 with sunshine, light southwesterly winds. And Palma de Mallorca, 26 degrees, highs of 32 with sunshine, light winds from the south there. And Barcelona, 25, highs of 26 degrees with sunshine, light easterly breeze in Barcelona. Madrid, 22 degrees, highs of 32 with sunshine, light southeasterly winds there for you. And London is sitting at 27 degrees and sunny.
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We're loving that brand new tunage on TRE. Okay, fabulous stuff.

0: We got sports roundup on the way after that, a business report. But before that, sports. Morning, Mark. How are you?
1: Doing good. How are you?
0: Very good. Thank you very much. And good to hear from you. It's been a very good weekend of sport, as always. Mark, maybe we can just touch on the tennis, of course. It was the finals over the weekend. And Jannik Sinner winning the men's yesterday. Did you get a chance to watch any tennis at all with all the football going on?
1: I did, yeah. It was, I think, something like the 10th player to do it back-to-back in the modern era. So it was a history-defining weekend. And I don't know about you, but I actually really enjoyed this Wimbledon. I think it was fantastic. We had, like, all the stories. We had Arthur Ferry coming to the semi-finals, you know, and he is now the top-ranked British player, which I think it was nice for the English. You know, it's an all-English club.
0: Yeah.
1: And it was nice to actually see an English person progress and do well. And there's a lot of hype and affair around it. So I really enjoyed him. But that final was something else. Jannik Sinner versus Alexander Zverev. It was really entertaining. It was Zverev took the first set there. And I think it was really synonymous of what Sinner's been doing all competition, which is he's just been getting better and better as it went on. He really grew into that final, and it's really a great achievement for him.
0: And you see why he is like where he is in the world right now. Brilliant. And yeah, back to back, as you say. And I think Carlos Alcaraz has done that as well. Of course, going back a few years, other players, Federer, of course, done it a few times, I think. Well done to Jannik Sinner. Fabulous stuff. Okay. Let's talk about, hang on, let me find it. Was there some football on as well at the weekend? I wasn't sure.
1: Oh, yeah, there's a little tiny match on during the weekend. I'm not sure many people would have looked at it. It was England versus Norway. There's just so much to unpack in that.
0: Yeah.
1: You know, England are finally through to the World Cup semi-finals. I suppose a lot of people might be questioning the fashion that they got there.
0: That's
1: what I was about to say. No one cares because Norway are a genuine threat, and England outthought them on a gritty day. I think they definitely handled Haaland a lot better than Brazil did.
0: Yeah.
1: Of course, there's a lot to be said about Norway possibly not supplying him properly during the England match, but I think Norway's threat was as obvious as it could be to the English, which was physicality, direct balls, fast transitions, and England did enough to limit clean service to Haaland. I think as well, there's another thing to be said. This English team is resilient. You know, they've got that mentality that they feel they can turn a game around at any stage, especially with how Jude Bellingham's been playing. It's just been phenomenal. And, you know, finally the big moments sort of just went their way. And they didn't control the game for long enough periods. There's still a few nerves in the defensive side of things. But I think this is a really impressive English squad. And there's, you know, we'll have to talk about the Argentina game in a little bit because that is going to be the toughest test so far. But the biggest controversy there is the ball from heaven. Is that what they're calling it?
0: Yeah,
1: people are asking, you know, did it hit the camera? Did it not hit the camera? Should the referee have stopped it? Now the ball says, and balls nowadays are very advanced. They have chips in them.
0: Yeah.
1: They can tell if a piece of if someone blows on them, you know. And the ball said that it didn't.
0: No.
1: So we kind of just have to take FIFA at their word for that. But I don't think Norway or Norwegian fans should be disappointed in any stretch because this is a phenomenal achievement to not come to a World Cup since the 90s and to then go on to the quarterfinals. That's incredible. And I think it's just going to forward the game in Norway a lot more. But the England Argentina match, this is what we can call a box office semi-final. You have the number one team in the world playing, I think, number four in the world. So it's the kind of game that belongs in the World Cup semi-final, something we probably haven't seen the last couple of years as I suppose smaller nations have been reaching the latter stages of the World Cup. So that's good as well. I think Argentina have been more convincing in attack than defense. There's still a lot of questions. Now they beat Cape Verde, was a 3-2, Egypt 3-2. Even against Switzerland, they conceded, but they're outscoring all their competition and they're finding answers in games that they're not necessarily in control of. I don't think England can afford to do what they did against the Congo and against Mexico and even Norway to some point. They can't afford to lose concentration in moments and not be fully there in moments of the game and let Argentina come at them. They need to control the game really early, and they don't need to be doing what they've done, which is trying to control the chaos of their last knockout games, because this is going to be a game of discipline.
0: I'm going to say something here.
1: Definitely punish them.
0: Yeah. I don't think Argentina played that well either.
1: No, they haven't.
0: I think England will beat them, and I think it may be dicey at times, and we may go behind. But I think something about this England team that just doesn't give up. Even when you know they're not playing very well at all, even Bellingham will stick it in, or Kane, or somebody. And I just think Messi's 39 now. I know he's still brilliant; he's still scoring goals. I think if we can shut Messi down, I think watching other teams play against us, against Argentina, you know they've scored goals. Argentina nearly were knocked out. You know they had this great comeback, didn't they? So I'm not. They are great. Don't get me wrong. They're a brilliant side, but I don't think they're. I think they're beatable. So we shall see.
1: No, they definitely compared to, I suppose, 2022. I think the more people see kind of chinks in the armor, if you will. I think the big thing about Argentina is that they have found a way to win games.
0: Yeah.
1: Where they weren't playing at their best at all. Egypt and Cape Verde in particular.
0: Yeah.
1: Those two games were pretty atrocious showings for any, you know, purist football fans who love the game. They wouldn't have been too happy looking at how Argentina played in those games. But still, with 10 minutes on the clock, they turned it around against Egypt, and there's a lot to be said for that.
0: Yeah.
1: And of course, Messi didn't score in their last outing, but it did give a pretty historic end to a run, which was 9 goals he scored straight in World Cup matches.
0: Yeah.
1: So that guy still has it. So England are going to have to lock him down.
0: If you'd have said to me before the tournament, it'll be England Argentina in the semi final, I'd be snatched your hand off. It's like, this is it. This is what it's all about.
1: Yeah.
0: Whatever happens, whether England go out or not, or stay in, this is what it's all about. And I was out watching the Norway match, and that's, you know, those nights don't come around very often. I was with an Irishman, funny enough, from Dublin. But he was saying what a great, he was supporting England, and he was saying that what a great night it was. Just, you know, these nights don't come around very often where you get this amount of atmosphere and, all over. So, Argentina, England. So looking forward to it. Predictions for Spain and France. I fancy France, and I want Spain, obviously, living here, but I just think France have just got that edge a little bit, and Spain have had a great tournament as well. It's going to be a great match, hopefully.
1: I can't disagree with you because Spain, I guess, a taste of their own blood for the first time against Belgium when they conceded 2-1, when they conceded one goal, but they won 2-1. That was an interesting match in itself, and it's... I guess beating Portugal and Belgium, they would have had one of the tougher entries into the knockout stages. They're not blowing everyone away, but they're controlling the game in their own way through a bit of possession and rhythm as the Spanish teams historically have. But you're right, to me, as much as I'm looking forward to England and Argentina, this to me is like a purist semi-final. You know, it's two elite footballing nations, both getting here by what they've done best. And now it's a game of control, where France are controlling the game through moments. They've throughout this competition, they've turned one loose ball into a big attacking moment. And then Spain have been managing possession throughout the competition. So we've two kind of types of control coming against each other here. And, I think France have so far managed this tournament really, really well. They know how to win tight games without needing to dominate every minute. They know how to get their players just to turn it on in a moment, especially we saw against Paraguay and Morocco as well. And in that first half, really, they should have been up, 2-3 goals.
0: Yeah.
1: And they just kept missing chance after chance. And it looked like Morocco want to punish them, but they came out in the second half and something just switched in them. I don't know whether it was something their coach said, something they said to themselves, but they came out and looked like a completely different team. And having that in your back pocket, being able to do that, is probably one of the best qualities you can have at a knockout tournament. So I'd like yourself, as much as it would be great to see Spain go forward, it feels like an uphill battle against this French team because they just have so much talent oozing out of every pore in the team.
0: We shall see. It bodes, to me, it's either going to be a really like dull nil-nil and an extra time, or it's going to be a great match. I don't think there's much in between there going on. Okay, let's talk rugby then, because we're running quickly out of time, but let's talk rugby for a few moments, Mark.
1: Well, I think this is a big weekend because England have broke the streak. They've won a test match, and they've won a test match in a very impressive fashion, putting up 73 points against Fiji. Now, there's some stuff that goes into that, of course. Fiji did have a red card at halftime. One of their players, their scrum half, I believe, kicked the ball straight at Ellis Genge, and that was a straight red card. You don't really get to see many of those in Test rugby. But I think England were just much more physical. They generated something like 350 post-contact meters after the Fiji tried to tackle them. So they were really, really physical. They had just really good zone efficiency. I felt like they were just constantly building. Their line-out was really good. Their scrum was really good. This was just an England squad firing on all cylinders, and they need to. They needed a pickup after that last outing against South Africa. And speaking of South Africa, they did really well against Scotland. Scotland came back twice, nearly levelling it twice. But South Africa are just a really powerful squad, so they ended up winning 42-28 in Pretoria, which is a tough place to go. France-Australia were up like 21-12 going into the half time, much like they were against Ireland, but they just couldn't keep it. They, you know, this French squad, once again, we talk about the football team, the rugby team is just like it.
0: Yeah.
1: They could bring on 15 new players and still be as strong as their starting 15, and really, really strong team, really came back strong. New Zealand, Italy, 47-17, New Zealand, and probably the Argentina, Wales, 35-21, Argentina. They've been playing really well. And then the other big matches was Ireland, Japan, 36-20. Ireland made a lot of changes to the side that played Australia. And it was a pretty unnervy win. The scoreline is pretty flattering to Ireland. There is large parts of the game where Japan looks set to take the lead. Unfortunately, it wasn't to be. We would love to see a nation like them get a big win against Ireland. But Ireland pulled through. You know, they brought on some subs, fairly grew into the game, and they ended up winning comfortably. But overall, really, really good round two and round three next weekend. A lot of big matches as well.
0: Fabulous. Mark, we're right out of time. We've got to get some other stuff on. But thank you so much, as always. Mark from Ireland there. Cheers, buddy. Have a good one and enjoy the semi-finals.
1: Thank you.
0: This week. Fabulous. And we'll be chatting next week. And hope we shall see what has all happened. Cheers, Mark. Take care, mate. There he is, there he's gone. Right, okay, we'll have a business roundup next here on TRE. Don't go anywhere.

0: That's Imitation of Life, R.E.M. on TRE. Used to be R.E.M. That's TRE. Now, good morning. 18 minutes to 10 on Talk Radio Europe, your voice in Spain.
1: The Business Bulletin is powered by Casa del Villar, the billiards club the Costa del Sol has been waiting for. Pedro.
0: Dear me, that was a mess. Well, let me do that again. Hang on a minute. Let me just... I do apologise. Press the wrong button.
1: The Business Bulletin is powered by Casa del Villar, the billiards club the Costa del Sol has been waiting for in San Pedro.
0: Now that's better. Right, OK, let's have a look at the business news. We start with the breaking news from the global energy markets, which is sending shockwaves through European trading floors. Crude oil prices have jumped following the breakdown of weekend peace talks and Iran's announcement that it's once again closed the strategic Strait of Hormuz. Brent crude has spiked to $79 a barrel, triggering immediate selling across European equity markets. Looking at the London markets, FTSE 100 has opened on the back foot, slipping 0.2% in early trading, while BP and Shell are seeing modest gains from oil spike. The wider index has been dragged down by retail and manufacturing stocks. On the policy front in the UK, eyes are firmly on Chancellor Rachel Reeves ahead of a major Mansion House address tomorrow. Treasury has confirmed £6.5 billion expansion of the government's growth guarantee scheme. 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Turning to Spain, the Madrid Stock Exchange has felt the brunt of morning energy shock. The IBEX 35 dipped away 1.4% in early trading, slipping below 18,000 point mark to hover around 17,945. Aviation and tourism stocks are taking the heaviest hits, and the conglomerate AG, the parent company of British Airways and Iberia, is down over 1%, while airport operator Aena has dropped nearly 2% on fears that rising fuel costs will dent summer travel. They need to sort this out, don't they? So anyway, that's your business and market report this morning. And you'll need to bang a few heads together, I think, to get those oil prices down again. It's all kicking off again, and it's just not good enough.
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0: Okay, this Talk Radio Europe, your voice in Spain. Right, okay. I do hope Spain beat France tomorrow because my Peugeot has caused me nothing but trouble and it's in the garage again and they're taking €1,300 off me. So come on, Spain, that's all I'm saying. Next time I'm buying a Seat or a Japanese car. Right, okay, Talk Radio Europe, your voice in Spain. Good to have you with me. Let's get this full Wimbledon update from the BBC.
18: Hello, I'm Delith Lloyd with your final roundup from Wimbledon 2026. With me here on centre court watching the men's final was Chris Dennis. And world number one Jannik Sinner defended his title, defeating Germany's Alexander Zverev 6-7, 7-6, 6-3, 6-4 in 3 hours and 46 minutes. And Chris, it was an absolutely enthralling match worthy of the two top seeds.
19: It was indeed. It didn't disappoint whatsoever. Jannik Sinner came in. He said he was a little bit nervous and it showed at times during that first set. All credit to Sasha Zverev appearing in his first Wimbledon final here. But you knew that Sinner would play the long game and gradually he got a foothold in the match, came back and took the second set on the tiebreak. That was crucial. Got the early break in the third set. And then from there, just chinks of weakness in the Zverev game and Sinner was able to wrap up his second successive Wimbledon title in just under 4 hours.
18: Well, let's hear then from our 2026 champion, Jannik Sinner.
20: My mom and I see her, she left the stadium a couple of times and, you know, it is being a player, it's not easy, you know, so but in the same time, it has been an amazing final once again. And, you know, it always takes two players and, you know, me and Sasha, we try to give everything we have. You can feel the nerves in the Sunday morning when you wake up, you know, that this is, you know, a very, very special day and you never know how many times you can come back on Sunday. So I never take things for granted, playing in front of very, very special people throughout the whole couple of weeks. It has been amazing and, and thanks for the support.
18: Sinner there, thanking everyone for their support. It's interesting to know that he hasn't won a major since last Wimbledon and perhaps there would have been nerves knowing that the pressure was on him.
19: Well, that's ironic, isn't it? Because Sinner came into this match as a red-hot favourite. Also, there were people very interested to see how he would respond after the disappointment, the capitulation in Paris just 45 days ago when he was expected to wrap up that title there. But he recovered well, medically and mentally as well. And I think he will get probably more satisfaction out of this win here in 2026 than the one he did 12 months ago.
18: And a first Wimbledon final for Alexander Zverev, who, of course, came here on the back of winning his maiden Grand Slam at the French Open. He looks a new Alexander Zverev, doesn't he?
19: A second version, Zverev 2.0, I think we can say. He looks a man unburdened by the weight of expectation of winning that first Grand Slam. He looks liberated, but he's also been playing much more aggressive tennis. He's gone back to basics. He's sharpened up his serve, more weight on the forehand. He's gone back to the basics and done them well. And he looks like a player, indeed so, brimming with confidence and now looks very much more comfortable in Grand Slam finals.
18: And he now will move to world number two when the rankings are released on Monday. Let's hear from the finalist, Alexander Zverev.
21: An amazing 2 months. You know, we came into Wimbledon never reaching a quarterfinal. We played our first Wimbledon final. And 29 years old. This is the first time I actually believe I can win this trophy. So it's a massive honour to play on this court. As simple as that.
18: And just a word on the women's final on Saturday. We had a new time winner in Linda Noskova. It was an all-Czech final. An enthralling contest there as well, wasn't it? Because you didn't know which way it was going to go. But Noskova at 21 looks a great player.
19: She does. She looks quite the prospect. And what a match it was in the end. It looked for a moment as though it could go very quickly, not quite as quickly as 12 months ago, but 6-2, 6-2 was a possible scoreline. But she got tight. 5 championship points came and went. Mukhova, her great friend and fellow compatriot, came back and the momentum shifted very much towards the Mukhova. And you thought of the two players perhaps going into the deciding set that Karolina Mukhova would be the favourite to come back. But no, Noskova went again, found another gear, another little stutter at the start of the deciding set by Mukova, and Noskova took her chance. And on the sixth opportunity, nearly an hour after the fifth, she finally got the match done and was a worthy winner here on centre court.
18: And they no doubt will be enjoying themselves, Linda Noskova and Jannik Sinner, at the traditional Wimbledon ball, which is held on the Sunday evening of these championships. My thank you to Chris Dennis. Thanks you for listening as well. That's it from Wimbledon 2026. We'll speak to you next year.
0: Fabulous. And what a tournament it was. Thank you for listening today. Thank you for being part of it. We'll be back tomorrow between 8 and 10 here on TRE. Giles Brown on the way next with Let's Talk. We'll go out with Liza Minnelli. Keep smiling. God bless, and we'll see you soon.

0: Good morning. It is Monday, the 13th of July. Thanks to Dave for Daybreak. Starting the week as we mean to go on Giles Brown with you until 1 o'clock today. On today's show, after a quick flick through the papers and letting you know what the weather is doing. My first guest today is Tobias Elwood, former Foreign Minister, Defence Minister, Chair of the House of Commons Defence Committee and officers in the British Army's Royal Green Jackets. He's uniquely placed to offer solutions to the crisis affecting our global order. We'll be talking about 10 steps to prevent World War III. My second guest is Duncan Hamilton. He's talking about the man who walked out of the sun. Duncan fell in love with cricket because he first fell in love with Gareth Sobers, of course. He counts himself as blessed to have only lived a shilling bus ride from Trent Bridge during the time that Sir Gareth Sobers played there. And Dave Grimstead, someone must know, the police are unable to investigate every case fully, but the missing always leave behind traces. Dave Grimstead, a retired detective inspector, has built Locate International, a remarkable team of volunteers, oceanographers and genealogists, who are all united by desire to follow the clues wherever they lead. Plus, sports news, the business briefing, and the entertainment update as well. 952-78-4000 is the phone number. Studio at tre.radio is the email. The Facebook page is Talk Radio Europe Official.
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0: So, looking at your weather, another heat wave is on the way for midweek, so just be warned about that one. Starting off, as we always do, with Malaga Province, Costa del Sol. Currently it's 27 degrees, sunny with a high of 32. The winds are from the southeast and they are moderate. Outlook for the week, sunny and dry. Temperatures getting up to 35 on Thursday, Friday. Granada, 24 degrees, sunny, a high today of 37. Winds are from the southwest and they are moderate to strong. Outlook for the week, very warm indeed. High temperature is going to be 40 on Friday. Almeria, 27 degrees at the moment. Good morning, 31 is your high. A sunny day as you might expect. The winds are from the southwest and they are moderate to strong. Relatively warm week. Temperatures getting up to 33 degrees by Friday and Saturday. Murcia, 30 degrees. Lengthy sunny spells with a high of 38 and winds from the east, which are moderate to strong. Again, a sunny and dry week. Temperatures getting up to 42 by Wednesday. Alicante, 30 degrees. Sunny spells, a high of 33. The winds are moderate from the southeast. The week in Alicante is, as you might expect, sunny and dry. 36 degrees is your high on Wednesday. Denia, 30 degrees, mainly sunny with a high of 33 and winds which are light to moderate southeasterlies. Again, a dry and sunny week. Temperatures getting up to 34 degrees Wednesday and Thursday. Morning to you, Ibiza. 30 degrees, mainly sunny with a high of 32. The winds are from the southwest and they are moderate. Pleasant week ahead in Ibiza. The high is going to be 33 and that is on Thursday. Meanwhile, Mallorca currently in Palma is 30 degrees with a high of 32. Sunny days you might expect and winds are moderate to strong southwesterlies. Again, getting up to 34 degrees Wednesday and through the rest of the week. And finally, Gibraltar, 24 degrees on the rock, the high is 30. Winds southwesterlies moderate to strong. Sunny and dry week, temperatures getting up to 32 degrees on Thursday. That's your weather.
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0: Let's see what's making the front pages this morning. The investigation into the killing of Anne Widdecombe last week is still on many of the front pages. The Guardian reports a warning from senior police figures and politicians against speculation about the motive after Reform UK leader Nigel Farage told reporters her death appeared to be premeditated murder. Several of the newspapers have reported seeing CCTV footage showing a man leaving an address linked to the suspect in Rotherham. The Daily Telegraph quotes neighbours as saying they saw him put some kind of wooden stick into the passenger side of a red car before driving off on Wednesday. The Sun shows an image of what it calls a wooden baton in his shorts pocket. The government is considering scaling back plans to make 1.6 million migrants wait 10 years to be granted indefinite leave to remain in the UK. That's according to the Times. The paper says the compromise that they would have to wait only 5 years is designed to appease Labour MPs who oppose the immigration reforms being spearheaded by the Home Secretary. The paper quotes the Home Office as saying it is reforming the rules because settlement in the UK is a privilege, not a right. Telegraph says Argentina's foreign minister has called the Falkland Islands an artificially implanted population in a lengthy essay demanding that Britain engage in talks to hand over the territory, which has been under its control since 1833. Published ahead of England's semi-final against Argentina in the World Cup, the paper says that Pablo Quirino argues that time does not transform an illegitimate occupation into sovereignty. The papers have had more time to think about England's World Cup quarter-final win over Norway on Sunday and Saturday night. The Guardian uses the caption "World in Emotion" for its front page photo. Under the headline "World Peace," the Gay Express says that England captain Harry Kane has stepped in to defuse any fallout after the head coach Thomas Tuchel riled the goalscorer Jude Bellingham with comments about the team's performance. Looking forward to the game against Argentina on Wednesday, the Daily Mirror says it's going to get messy. On its back page, the Daily Mail pictures the Wimbledon men's champion Jack Yannick Sinner with his trophy set under the caption "Sinner takes it all." Over in the States, your American newspapers this morning, USA Today tributes pour in for GOP stalwart. The New York Times looks at the death of Lindsey Graham as well, the Republican senator of South Carolina, who was first elected in 1994.

0: battle. Widdicombe suspect drove 300 miles to her house. That's the Daily Telegraph. Widdicombe killing not political. Police claim after new arrest. Widdicombe killer drove 300... That was the Metro, by the way. Widdicombe killer drove 300 miles with weapon. That's the Times. The iPaper. New Widdicombe murder arrest, but no sign of political motive, say police. Daily Express. Our sadness of losing one-of-a-kind Anne. The Guardian. June heatwave killed 440 a day at its peak, say climate scientists. Meanwhile, the Daily Mail... Lona left his house with a pole on day of Widdicombe murder. The Daily Mirror, at last, Hillsborough Law Joy. A bill to prevent cover-ups in response to the Hillsborough disaster will finally pass after years of frustration. One of the words of one mother whose son died in the crowd crush, I'm over the moon. The Daily Star leads with Rolling Stones frontman Mick Jagger. He was at the match the other day, and so they say, he used to jinx us, but it's all over now. Jagger, 16-year England hex ends at last. And those are your headlines this Monday, the 13th of July.
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5: The Business Bulletin is powered by Casa del Villar, the billiards club the Costa del Sol has been waiting for in San Pedro.
6: And let's have a look at the day ahead in European and global markets. It's been a shaky start to the week for markets as Iran and the United States trade attacks in the Gulf. While Tehran claims to have closed the vital Strait of Hormuz, President Donald Trump insisted the strait was open to commercial traffic, and U.S. officials said 20 ships were escorted through the waterway in the previous 24 hours. The UK MTO reported transits had already slowed to 10 by Friday, and ship tracking sites showed no vessels in the narrowest part of the strait on Monday, or at least none with their transponders on. The mere threat to shipping was enough to see Brent and US crude rise almost 4%, nudge 10-year yields up 2 basis points, and lift the dollar broadly. The Nikkei led Asian markets lower, and European share futures are down 0.6 or so. NASDAQ futures lost 0.6%, with investors increasingly focused on the looming earnings season and whether sky-high expectations for AI-related companies and chip makers can be met. The major banks kick off from Tuesday, while Netflix and General Electric are also on the docket. Analysts of Bank of America warned the AI CapEx boom was eroding cash generation, with hyperscalers having spent $234 billion this year, and forward free cash flow is projected to turn negative for the first time since at least 2007. Investors also nudged up the chance of a hike in interest rates from the Federal Reserve just a day before Chair Kevin Warsh is due to face Congress for the first time in his new role. Inflation figures for June on Tuesday could show some cooling is the headline rate, in the headline rate of 4.2% as petrol prices decline, although some of that will reverse now that oil is rising anew. The dollar firmed to 162.05 yen, regaining some of the ground lost on Friday when Japanese finance minister floated an idea to encourage the $8.1 trillion government pension investment fund and other retirement vehicles to bring some of their cash pile home. The pound eased to $1.3381 ahead of a pivotal week in UK politics, as Andy Burner is expected to be formally anointed as Labour leader on Friday and named as Prime Minister on July the 20th. Key developments that could influence markets today include appearances by Fed Board Governor Christopher Waller, Fed Vice Chair for Supervision Michelle Bowman, ECB member Isabel Schnabel, Bank of England Executive Director Ruth Smith. And that is your Monday morning business briefing.
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6: And with the time at 24 minutes past 10, this is Simon and Garfunkel, Giles Brown on a Monday morning. How you doing?

0: That's what you call a classic for Monday. Simon and Garfunkel and Bridge Over Troubled Water. 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
0: Just to let you know what's happening today, so I am with you, taking you through to the afternoon, as always, until 1 o'clock today. Following me will be Stephen Ritson with the first Europe Today of the week between 1 and 3. And then Hannah joins us for TRE in the afternoon. Her guests include Gabriella Boggialia, talking about her memoir. That was not the plan. Entrepreneur of the week is Ella Rowan. She is the founder of Fitbakes, and we've got the sports roundup as well, featuring Charlie Brougham. That's all coming up on TRE this afternoon.
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0: Right then, gonna make us all feel a bit like this.
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0: Because on this day, 25 years ago, okay, so quarter of a century to go, this went to number one on the UK single chart and stayed there for about 25 years. From the movie Robin Hood, Prince of Thieves, Bryan Adams, 25 years ago. How old are you feeling? Yep, me too.

0: And I'm going to do the cardinal sin of fading down. Brian Adams, everything I do for you. Giles Brown, live from the studios of TRE Talk Radio Europe. Your voice in Spain. The time is 22 minutes to the top of the hour.
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0: 10 steps to prevent World War III has been described as a fresh, provocative and terrifying portrait of the crumbling world order. It's an urgent call to action outlining how we can prevent a global conflict in the near future. The author is Tobias Elwood, of course, former defence minister and chair of the House of Commons Defence Committee. I'm delighted to say that Tobias joins us live on the line from the UK now. Good morning, sir. How are you doing? Sorry, I just lost you there. Sorry. Good morning. How are you doing this morning?
2: I'm doing very well indeed. Can you hear me now?
0: Yeah, coming through loud. That will be a Russian bot, no doubt, getting in the way, Tobias. We know, you know, anybody who's with a passing interest in British politics knows your role in the defense committees. But just explain for those perhaps who don't know why you're so eminently qualified to write this book.
2: Well, I spent a little bit of time in the British Army and enjoyed serving my country. After that, I actually got frustrated with some of the equipment being purchased by the Army when I dared to challenge my quartermaster at Sandhurst why the boot I was being given was 35 years old, not the actual boot, but the design. He said, don't blame the generals, don't blame the Army, blame the MPs, blame the ministry. And that's actually what I think encouraged me to go into politics itself, to say, why are such poor procurement decisions made by civilians inside the government that then affect our ability to fight and to defend? So that took me into politics. And in politics, I eventually became defense minister, foreign minister, and then chair of the defense committee, which was very interesting, scrutinizing further what the country would do. I've been very privileged. My father worked for the United Nations, so I moved around the world a lot, have seen the world, and we all know it's starting to fragment. It's feeling more dangerous, more unstable, more volatile. And what this book is about is trying to place in perspective why, you know, to go back to after the Second World War, 1945-46 was a pretty good year for stability after the, you know, the terribleness of the Second World War. 89-90 was a pretty good year. Fall of the Berlin Wall, fall of communism, and yet look where we are today on the precipice of potentially going into another global conflict. And so what this book is really laying out, mapping out, how did we get here? What's going wrong? Where might it go to? And what we need to do?
0: Here's an interesting thing, because one of the things that you know, because my grandfather was a regimental sergeant major with the Royal Engineers until the 60s. And one of the things that really gets people going is the way that politicians will go on about our armed forces being the best in the world, et cetera, et cetera, and yet seem to be completely undercutting them. And as a politician who was a former military man, you know, yourself, Rory Stewart, Johnny Mercer, must be careful what you wish for, because suddenly you're now there in those positions and you've been at the sharp end. And so you have to walk it like you talked it, Tobias.
2: Yeah, no, you're absolutely right. And you quickly learn that once you become a minister, that your biggest adversary, you know, it's not the Russians or the Chinese, it's actually the Treasury. It's the Treasury that you're actually saying, I need more money to do everything that I need to do. And of course, they push back to say, well, why do you need it? Because we're not at war. The threats are not there. And my argument is that it takes time to procure these platforms, to procure the types of capabilities, even to train pilots and so forth. It takes time. You can't suddenly require them when the threat arrives and say, look, we now need so many more additional jets or tanks or so forth. It takes 5 to 10 years to build these sort of things. But even today, I would argue that much of government is still in denial in spelling out to the British people just how dangerous our world is becoming. I think if there was a more honest discussion to say, look, these are the real threats, then there'd be Britain would be inclined to spend more, to actually spend more, to say, well, if it keeps us safe, keeps our economy safe, then absolutely let's ring fence some extra funding so we can improve our armed forces.
0: Now, you see, but one of the things that the listeners will know is that I'm that worst sort of creature, an armchair historian, and I am forever drawing parallels between times gone and times, you know, times present. And we have, if you like, lulled ourselves into a sense sense of security that all wars are going to be fought over there on the fringes, if you like, of our current sensibilities. You know, it's little countries on the edge of Europe, be it Ukraine, be it whatever's happening in the Eastern Mediterranean at the moment, stroke Middle East. And we have lulled ourselves, even though we've had Kosovo within the past 30 years, into this sense that wars are something that happen elsewhere. And this was the same that we saw 80 years ago, 90 years ago, with, you know, the then Czechoslovakia being a small, you know, unimportant piece of land, and okay, Sudan, you know, I'm not saying that history is going to repeat itself, but, you know, people like James Holland have been literally screaming from the ramparts, we need to have a force that isn't all drones, that isn't all aircraft carriers, that, you know, is, if you like, I mean, you're an officer in the Royal Green Jacket. It's one of the oldest regiments in the British Army. You know that you need people, you know, boots on the ground as well as, you know, as flashy cyber security.
2: Yeah, I know you're right to describe it that way. And comparing back with 1937 is actually an interesting parallel, because we've got new alliances that are forming around us, these, you know, Russia, China, Iran, and so forth, and they are absolutely rearming. And we've got international institutions, the United Nations, unable to hold errant nations to account. It's now paralyzed, very similar to the League of Nations back in 1937. And then, of course, rising global tensions. And this idea that wars are fought, you know, a long, long way away, that's fine, but you've got to understand that half of our GDP is affected by international headwinds. So when the Straits of Hormuz closes for whatever reason, it ripples through and affects us here in the UK. When Odessa the grain ships can't get out of there in Ukraine, it affects us here in the UK. But more importantly, war has already come to us. We've got adversaries that are wanting to cause economic harm and so political discord by using technology, cyber and so forth, to attack us. That attack on Land Rover Jaguar, it cost £1.1 billion, that attack. We have attacks on the NHS, on hospitals, every single day to cause problems here in the UK. So war has already arrived, if you like, in different forms. Undersea cables, which, if they were clipped, would cripple our economy and so forth. The shadow fleet from Russia. I think, sadly, it's only a matter of time before one of those Shahed drones that Iran uses hits Portsmouth Harbour, for example, where our naval fleet are based. That is this type of threat that is absolutely coming over the hill. And yet I go back to the point, we're in denial. We still don't think these are going to come, because that very point you say, these wars tend to be somewhere else. No, war is coming to us, whether we like it or not. That's the difficulty to wake up to.
0: And perhaps one of the things that the conflict in Ukraine has shown us is that you don't need to have, you know, if you are an enemy power, or you are a militia group or a terrorist organization with a grudge and a drone, a 300 to 4,000 pound drone, you can strike absolute havoc into a well-equipped force. So, you know, anybody with an idea of drones, I mean, we've seen it with the Ukrainians very valiantly using it against the Russian aggression, but, you know, we could quite easily see this, as you said, turned against our own forces in Portsmouth or any other British. I mean, I'm only 30 minutes from Gibraltar. You know, somebody could send a drone off, you know, to there as well. So, you know, we are still at risk.
2: Yeah. No, I was based in Gibraltar for a couple of years when I was in the military, and that pinch point, you know, between Africa and Europe, if it was contaminated in some way deliberately, but even by a proxy force and so forth, you can see the economic turmoil that would cause. And that is the style of warfare that we need to understand. It isn't the old view of war that we had sort of in the Second World War, where, you know, one military might against another. That can still happen and does happen. We're seeing it in Ukraine. But war, modern warfare, is in so many forms. And when you put all those forms together and they're happening at the same time, that for me is what World War III would look like. Not World War II, but a world at conflict, multiple conflicts, not just in land and sea and in air, but also in the cyber world and in space and so forth, and certainly in the gray zone. And we are oblivious as to where our world is going. We're on a very, very difficult trajectory. And the book is a wake-up call to say, listen, this is where we're going. The world is splintering from my perspective. You've got a China bloc through its One Belt, One Road program, if people are familiar with that, where people have signed up to China's debt programs. You know, the China gives a lot of money for infrastructure and so forth, and then you're sucked in, you're lured in to pay for these things forever. You're never going to challenge China in the United Nations. You're never going to challenge China anywhere. You suddenly become a servant of China. Over 100 countries have signed up to the One Belt, One Road program. So you've got that block. Then you've got a West which isn't on the same page. Look at where Trump is taking America, becoming more isolationist, looking after America first, backing away from any sense of duty or responsibility to look after our global order. And this is where we are at the moment. The rules, the international architecture is fragmenting, and we're oblivious. We spend too much time in Britain talking about potholes than we do about these international issues.
0: Small boats, etc. Here's the thing, though, because if you look at it, yeah, America first. We've never had an American situation where we're having to question the role of us as our most steadfast ally. However, there is an upside to this because the Europeans are finally looking around and going, we better do something ourselves about it. And I know that people said, oh, we don't want to have a European army. Well, we're going to have to because you're so spot on about China, because that whole situation, if you go to Africa, if you go to those nations, they are all heavily invested in the infrastructure, very heavily to China. But I think the most worrying thing is Russia, because Russia is losing its sphere of influence, and it needs, when you think of the Russian influence in Africa, that was mainly to do with the Wagner Group and mercenaries. And that's due to the internal workings of the Kremlin. I almost said the Politburo, but you see from where I'm coming here. So Russia is wounded, Putin is ailing, and there is nothing, you will know this, Tobias, there is nothing more dangerous than a regime that feels itself weakened, it's not having the success it wanted to have in the Ukraine. It needs to have something to unite the people behind it, and that is perhaps the most worrying of all.
2: Yeah. You raise a number of points there. Let me just quickly go through them. Firstly, the Trump funding piece. You're absolutely right. He's done well to wake Europe up to say we've got to spend more on defense. The irony here is that the biggest threat, and you touched on it yourself, is Russia. And yet America, Trump particularly, is courting Putin, bringing him in from the cold, not standing up to him. So he wants us to spend more on defense, recognizing Europe is in a more difficult situation, but will not support us in putting that fire out in Ukraine, which then allows Russia to advance its own war capability. And if it's able to claim any form of victory in Ukraine, it will advance further than that. Again, you touch on such an important point. Russia's sphere of influence. You get back to Ivan the Terrible, and it's always been the Russian way of, you know, it got attacked all over the shop. The game of Risk, you know, green, really hard to defend. What's the best way to defend? Attack. Ivan the Terrible went east, pushed the Mongols out. Peter the Great went northwest, pushed the Poles out. Catherine the Great went south, pushed the Ottomans out. And of course, Stalin had to push west to push the Nazis out. So it's in Putin's mindset, particularly after the fall of the Soviet Union, to say we need to rekindle that sense of influence across Eastern Europe. And that's what he's actually doing. And that's the backdrop. That's actually, you know Your Enemies is step two of my book. If you don't appreciate where Russia is coming from, you don't understand what their objectives are. And that's absolutely the case. So this is going, needs to go now. You mentioned the European army, which is interesting. But from my perspective, NATO is the European army. And having fought in uniform, you tend to fight for your country. You actually tend to fight for the person in the actual foxhole with you. So the idea is that there's a sovereign capability, a bonding. We train as one nation, and then we go as a piece of jigsaw with other nations to link together to make a formidable force. A European army as such, where, you know, you get into the politics of it, I think that's, you know, it may work on paper, but in practice not. It's there already. What's missing is the political will to actually stand up to Russia. And that's what we're absent at the moment.
0: And you mentioned the European army, and you mentioned two things, and I will just say Ottoman armies, of course, they couldn't communicate with each other, and neither could the Austro-Hungarians, of course, which fell apart, you know, during the First World War, because they, you couldn't talk, they weren't talking literally the same language. There is obviously a mushroom cloud on the front cover, Tobias, of your excellent tome, and not to put the fear of the proverbial into everybody, but are we Do you think the unthinkable could be, you know, I mean, people talk about we want to use tactical nuclear, and that sounds very, oh, it's only a small nuclear explosion. Any use of those sort of weapons would be disastrous. I mean, do you think we are in danger of that?
2: It would be. And this is where the parallel with 1937 is, it really does wake up and differentiates us between there now and then. So the parallels are very, very real as to how we're in denial. We just touched on that and rising global tensions. But when you add to that, our ability to destroy humanity is there on such a scale. And tactical nuclear weapons should explain that the ones that we have in our submarines are Nagasaki, Hiroshima size weapons, bigger than that, could take out cities. We don't have anything small that could take out, let's say, a garrison or a football pitch. But as you implied, I think quite rightly, you're crossing a threshold of using a nuclear weapon. Now, weirdly, in the new defense review, we're now buying small nuclear weapons because we haven't got any. And I could easily see, because it is Russian protocol, if we started to beat Russia in Ukraine, they could resort to using a tactical nuclear weapon. And that's another question that we need to ask ourselves. But imagine another one, a small one, a tiny nuclear weapon being used, let's say, 5 miles in the Atlantic Ocean, set off by a shadow fleet trawler in the water, timed, and it sends a tsunami across the waves and rolls our aircraft carrier. You see the scenario there where a nuclear weapon could certainly be used in a modern conflict and in a deniable space. That is now how we need to see the kind of warfare unfold, where you can do something so dramatic, game-changing, you know, Britain losing an aircraft carrier and no nation, every nation able to say it wasn't us. And we're not ready for any of that. We're still stuck in, you know, like a 1990s tribute band of playing warfare in a world where we're out of touch.
0: How do we? And you've just put the fear of the you have just put the fear of the proverbial into me now with that. But that is I had not even countenanced that. There are steps, though. This is not a complete "the sky is falling in" Chicken Little sort of book, is it, Tobias? So, what are the steps we need to be taking now?
2: Well, it is a very logical read, and it's designed for actually, you know, everyday Britons to understand. The first question is, what actually do we stand for? Step one, you know, we know our global order is fragmenting. It was Britain and America that wrote the thing in the first place during the Second World War that came to be the United Nations. So what it is that we're willing to defend? What do we go to war for now? That's basically, you know, step one. Step two is actually knowing our enemies, what they are up to. You know, why didn't China sign up to the global order in the first place? Well, there's something called the century of humiliation, where we went to China and we bought their tea. We liked their tea. But instead of paying for it, we swapped it with opium that we were growing in India. We made China high. China then, as an empire, collapsed, turned into civil war, and they never forget it. We humiliated China for a century. And that's one reason why they never signed up to the global order and why they want to be strong today. So if you don't understand, that's not to justify what China has done, you know, stealing our technology and advancing in the South China Sea and so forth. But you need to understand what we're dealing with. That's step two, very clearly. Step three is simple. Stop repeating mistakes. When I was writing this book in history, so stop repeating history, Vietnam, America went in there with all this military might, thinking it could change what's going on the ground. As I was writing the book, Donald Trump decided to try and do the same in Iran. I couldn't believe it that it was happening. Step four is very clear. We've just been talking about it. The new kinds of battlefields. Where will conflict take place? In cyber world, certainly in space and so forth, and in the proxy clever ways of being able to distance yourself from the economic harm that you could make. Snipping our undersea cables around Britain would absolutely cripple us, and we have no protection against that. Step five is regrouping with our allies. I mean, America and Britain, well, America and Europe are not on the same page. And if we're not on the same page, our adversaries will absolutely love that. So we have a big, difficult journey to go on with America and Donald Trump to say, come on, we're actually better if we're facing in the same direction. And then step six and seven are about getting stronger and smarter, improving our hard power, but also in improving our national resilience. I mean, I pose the question to anybody listening. If the power went out for 72 hours, no electricity, no internet, no water, no gas, you know, there'd be looting by day three, wouldn't there? There would be absolute chaos. So yet in Finland and places like that, every individual has a role to play if there is a national emergency of any sort, natural or man-made, you know, whether it's Russia or whatever. We don't. We're all going to look at each other and start to like protect each other and end up probably fighting each other. So we need to prepare, I'm afraid. This is a difficulty. Even national service, a modern-day national service, we now have to consider. And just to complete the steps, step eight is actually doing democracy better. I mean, where authoritarian states are growing around the world. If democracies don't want to be like us, how can we possibly expect them to want to change? If we don't want to be like us anymore, I mean, that's a difficult question, such as the state of British democracy. You know, when you have five MPs in the space of 10 years, things aren't going well in this country. So we've got some repair to do about how we get good people to stand to become a member of parliament. If good people don't even stand to be leaders, the pool of people that become ministers or prime ministers is pretty slim pickings, isn't it? And then finally, building the off-ramps, you know, looking at the ways that we can actually prevent escalation, the back channels, the thought leadership. And 10 is all about bringing this together, the leadership, the statecraft, the strategy, the purpose of actually wanting to say, yes, we can do this. We can prevent World War III.
0: And also, I know we've only got 1 minute and 35 seconds, but the disinformation, the, you know, the whole thing, because we, you and I can, are entirely on the same page as this one, but people say, oh yeah, but it's a cabal of industrialists, it's globalists, it's the whole thing. It's not really this, is that and the other, you know, they don't want you to believe this. And therefore the way that we get our information has changed at a basic level. And then people go, oh, well, it's not really going to happen in Russia. You know, Ukraine's bought it on themselves, blah, blah, blah, blah, blah, blah.
2: And that is an honest conversation that we start with the government telling the British people exactly what's coming over the hill, spelling it out, not to panic, but to then say, let's prepare ourselves, because then if we build that resilience, that capability, we actually deter people from wanting to cause us harm, and then we have a safer Britain.
0: The book is called 10 Steps to Prevent World War III. It's by Tobias Aylward. Listeners, you can order it via our own virtual bookstore, and I urge you to do that. Tobias, if people want to follow you online, get involved with the conversation and say nice things to you, where is the best place to find you?
2: So I'm on LinkedIn. I have my own website, tobiaselwood.org. But yes, delighted to engage, because it is that conversation, and I'm delighted to be able to speak with you. It is a serious subject, but as I hope we've come through at the end, there's light at the end of the tunnel, but only if you dare to recognize the dangers coming over the hill.
0: The book is called 10 Steps to Prevent World War III. It's by Tobias Aylward. Tobias, thank you so much for your time today.
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1: News with Emily Thomas. Iran says it has attacked US military bases in Jordan, Bahrain and Kuwait, as well as radar systems in Oman, as it seeks to assert its control over the Strait of Hormuz. The Iranian barrage followed extensive American strikes on Iran overnight. Barbara Pletusha is in Jerusalem.
2: We can say with a fair bit of certainty that very little traffic is flowing through, and we can also say that control of the Strait of Hormuz has emerged as a major confrontational point between the two. Their interim deal last month was aimed at opening the strait to international shipping and then moving on towards wider negotiations to end the war. But it's stopped here on this issue because both sides are unhappy with the control of the strait. The Iranians have made clear that they want to take more control of the strait than they had before the war.
1: Thai police are investigating possible negligence after at least 27 people died when a fire tore through a Bangkok bar. They're checking to see if tables may have been blocking exits. Jonathan Head is outside the bar.
3: We've heard relatives have gone down to the police morgue to identify the victims. An awful experience for them. But will they come together and demand changes? In the past, when we've seen disasters like this in Thailand, there's never been a public clamour, and that perhaps partly explains why the safety record of this country is still so poor. It'll be up to Thailand's political leaders to decide whether they want to look root and branch as to why we keep having these accidents. Will the political culture change? Will there be a will to look at safety and to see whether it can be improved?
1: Health authorities in the Democratic Republic of Congo say its Ebola outbreak has spread to two new provinces, including the populous northeast city of Kisangani, with four cases of the virus confirmed. They're believed to have been imported from Ituri province, which remains the hardest hit area, with more than 600 deaths. President Zelensky is in Paris to meet Ukraine's allies who've pledged to provide security support once the war is over. The gathering of what's known as the Coalition of the Willing comes after Donald Trump promised to allow Ukraine to manufacture American Patriot air defence missiles. James Waterhouse is our Paris correspondent.
4: What has proved elusive for the so-called Coalition of the Willing is the securing of a concrete US military commitment that it would step in case their forces aren't able to enforce a ceasefire and found themselves in direct confrontation with Russian troops. What will also be discussed in the French capital is the continued targeting of Russia's shadow fleet of vessels. These long-term commitments from Ukraine's allies are sizable but will remain hypothetical until a ceasefire is finally agreed.
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6: This is your Spanish news. A British woman has died of injuries sustained in the wildfires that swept through Almería province starting on Thursday, bringing the total number killed to 13, the regional government said last night. The woman, 93, was among eight people admitted to hospital following the fire, four of them with serious injuries. The Junta de Andalucía's Antonio Sanz expressed condolences to the family of the woman and others killed in one of Spain's deadliest ever wildfires, which burned more than 7,000 hectares in the Los Gallardos municipality. Spain's Forensic Service Data Unit, the CID, said on Sunday night two more people had been reported missing after it started working with authorities in France, Britain and Belgium to formally register their cases, bringing the total missing. The CID said in a statement it was now allowing family members overseas to report their loved ones missing and provide DNA samples in their countries of origin, and it expected to receive more reports in the coming days. Authorities have not formally identified the dead, which may include some of the individuals reported as missing. Belgian government said on Sunday it believes there were three Belgian nationals among the victims of the Los Gallardos fires. The president of the regional government of Andalusia, Juanma Moreno, posted on social media on Sunday that the fire had been contained and its perimeter secured. More than 1,000 residents were given the all clear to return to their homes in the evacuated villages north of Los Gallardos on Sunday afternoon. Moreno urged citizens to remain vigilant throughout the summer, noting that in Andalusia, an average of 15 forest fires were breaking out every day, rising at times to as many as 22. Spanish Prime Minister Pedro Sánchez's office confirmed that he will visit the affected area today. Moreno warned that Spain faced a particularly challenging wildfire season after abundant wind and rainfall spurred heavy plant growth, which had dried out to become the ideal fuel for fires. There's still a long summer ahead, he said. And that's your Spanish news.
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6: Here's another one from the Velts, because 60 years ago, this peaked at number 3 in the UK charts, and it earned the couple a supporting gig for the Rolling Stones. Yes, indeed, Ike and Tina Turner.

0: Indeed, 60 years ago, that went to number three in the UK charts, earned them a supporting gig with the Rolling Stones.
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0: Now, really sad news that broke as I was coming on, just before I came on air, but the death has been announced of actor Sam Neill, of course. I mean, there's so many roles he played, including probably best known for playing Dr. Aaron Grant in Jurassic Park and a series of sequels, obviously. He was also in The Piano, 1993, Jane Campion's Oscar-winning thing. He even played the adult Antichrist Damon in The Omen 3 in 1981, less said about that, the better. Starred opposite Sean Connery in the 1990 film, of course, The Hunt for Red October. 1997's Event Horizon thriller, as well as playing Merlin, and he played ruthless Major Chester Campbell in BBC TV's Peaky Blinders. I mean, very, very sad indeed. Died at the age of 78. Loss was sudden and expected. His family said he was surrounded by family and part of the dignity that characterized his whole life. He'd been diagnosed with cancer, but earlier this year he said that he'd been revealed he was cancer-free. And also he was really he was a national treasure. I mean, quite easily, especially in New Zealand. But a very lovely guy, fellow Kiwi Carl Urban has paid tribute, saying that Sam was truly brilliant and inspiration for many who followed in his trailblazing footsteps. Urban's best known for his Lord of the Rings and The Boys, of course, roles.

0: questions and even better answers.
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12: If it's your birthday, happy birthday. I hope you're having an absolutely fantabulous day. You share it with the following people from the world of showbiz, entertainment, politics and whatever. So today's birthdays include, from the top today, Patrick Stewart, Sir English, Sir Patrick Stewart, of course, famously known as Captain Picard in Star Trek The Next Generation and Professor X in The X-Men. He's 86 today. Harrison Ford is 84 today. Also birthday today for Emo Rubik. Guess what he invented? Yes, that's right, the flushing toilet. No, the Rubik Cube, of course. Cheech Martin, American actor. Mexican-American. Cheech and Chong movies, of course. He's 80 today, is Cheech. Yeah, study Spanish, get a B. Brian Murphy, Irish actor who played Trevor Jordake in Brookside. Ended up being buried under the patio, 77. Also, Michael Sphinx, American former boxer. A light heavyweight and heavyweight champ whose one loss was to Tyson, Mike Tyson, 70. Terry Boutsen, Belgian racing driver. Arrows, Benetton, Williams, Ligier and Jordan, 69 today. Cameron Crowe, American screenwriter and film director. Jerry Maguire, almost famous. We Board a Zoo, 69 today. Ian Hislop is 66 today. I thought he was older than that. Anyway, also birthdays today for Tom Kenny, the American voice actor. He's the voice of SpongeBob SquarePants. He's 64 today. Also birthdays today for Craig Bellamy. Yes, football's gain was the ambassador. The world of diplomacy's loss. When Craig Bellamy decided to become a footballer, Cardiff City, Liverpool, Manchester City as well. Delisa Constantinopoulos, English singer and former X Factor judge, was in the hip-hop group, of course, N-Dubs. She was in Marbella a while back. She's 38 today, and also, but today's musical birthday is, and I quote, Roger McGinn. American musician, singer, songwriter, and guitarist with this lot. And he turns 84 today.

0: The birds and turn. Roger McGinn celebrating his 84th birthday today.
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0: Yes, indeed. Charles Brown, live from the studios of TRE Talk Radio, Pure Voice in Spain. 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Hope you're fine and well and fit and dandy. Quick look at some of the headlines this morning. Iran is escalating attacks across the Gulf after more U.S. strikes. The U.S. says it hit Iranian air defenses, coastal radars, and small boats. Meanwhile, oil jumps over 3% as fresh military strikes threaten Hormuz shipments, and traffic there has slowed to a multi-week low. Meanwhile, Bangkok pub fire has killed 27. Police are investigating possible negligence. Europe recorded 10,000 excess deaths during a late June heat wave. The vast majority, more than 9,000, were amongst people aged 65 or over. France has sent water bombers to tackle wildfire outside Paris. And also Sam Neill, Jurassic Park star, has died at the age of 78. Those are what's making the headlines thus far on this Monday, the 13th of July.
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8: Let's talk.
0: Talking all things cricket after this.

0: All right, that's the sort of techno version, I think, of Soul Limbo. There you go. Not a big fan of it, but there you go. Anyway, of course. Now, if you are of any, if got any sort of age, you'll know that's the music for Test Match Special. And I don't throw this show together because my next guest is talking about The Man Who Walked Out of the Sun, A Lifetime of Summers with Gary Sobers. It is a fascinating book by Duncan Hamilton. Did I say that Duncan joins me live on the line? From somewhere in the, I would imagine, the pavilion at the MCC. Good morning to you, Duncan. How are you doing this morning?
1: I'm fine, thanks. How are you?
0: Yeah, not too bad. Another day on the Costa del Sol could be worse. Now, just explain a little bit about yourself and why you're so eminently qualified to write this particular book about the man who walked out of the sun.
1: Yeah, I was only a boy when Gary Sobers came to play for Nottingham in 1968, but I instantly became obsessed with him. And I've been planning to write this book for probably the past 20 years. In fact, I signed a contract to write it way back in 2008, I think. And then other things happened.
0: Nothing like taking your time, Duncan.
1: And then I suddenly thought, well, if I don't write it now, I will probably never write it. So I thought, right, I'm going to sit down and I'm going to write it. Because he was such a fantastic cricketer. I mean, for those people unfortunate enough not to have seen him, if you can think of someone like Pelé at football, this is what Gary Sobers was to cricket in the 1960s and 70s.
0: Is it a case of he made it look, I mean, he looks incredibly cool on that front, on the front cover. I mean, he's got his, you know, he's West Indian, he's got his shirt open to almost to his navel. You imagine he's just taking his medallion off or something. He's nonchalantly, no helmet. Yeah, nonchalantly sort of striding out, you think, to the crease, bat in his right hand. I mean, what could possibly go wrong? He looks effortlessly cool, Duncan.
1: Oh, I mean, he was like a Hollywood star. I mean, simply to see him walk out of the gate at the pavilion and kind of go across to a bat. I mean, he was just, I mean, he had this kind of charisma that would have been detectable from the moon, frankly. He was that cool. I always think that he kind of reminds me a bit of Miles Davis when you see him on the cover of his jazz albums, and he was that cool.
0: So, I mean, why is he? I mean, with the greatest of respect to the fine county of Nottinghamshire, it's not, you know, it's the mid-60s. He could kind of go anywhere. Of course, this is a different, I mean, I know this is, it sounds like the Ministry of the Bleeding obvious, but it is a different time, and there were restrictions, weren't there, to overseas players?
1: Yeah, there were. I mean, the MCC had been fighting against bringing overseas players into county cricket for years. If you in 1963, they finally abolished the kind of distinction between the amateur and the professional. And then it took them another 5 years to actually get around to having overseas players. And some counties didn't actually want them. Yorkshire wouldn't have an overseas player. For example, because they only wanted somebody from who was actually born in their own county. And Notts were not a very appealing prospect because they were usually at the bottom of the county championship. They got very little money. But somehow they thought to themselves that if we don't get Sobers, what's going to happen to this club? So they managed to get together £5,000, which is some of it was actually paid by the membership. And £5,000 was a lot of cash in those days. And so, you know, that's where Sobers came. And I always think that I was so fortunate. It's a bit like had I been a boy in the 1920s and 30s, growing up in Sydney and living only 5 miles away from the Sydney Cricket Ground at that particular point at which Donald Bradman was actually playing. I mean, Sobers had this impact. If you think about Nottingham, and you can still watch these programmes now on Talking Pictures here. And the only really thing that Nottingham was famous for at that particular point really was the Robin Hood series that was shown on a constant loop on ITV. So,
0: right.
1: So was comes Nottingham Forest, of course, weren't a particularly successful football club then, and kind of wouldn't be for another decade. So he was really the big star of the city.
0: And what's the? I mean, it must have been. Did the ground swell with people coming to have a look? Because I mean, it must have been. You know, quite. Like I said, you mentioned it's like Pelé turning up to play for your club team, isn't it? Basically,
1: it is. Yes, And they certainly did. I think within the first month of Sobers coming to Trent Bridge, they'd actually recouped most of the cash that they paid for him. That was simply through people obviously coming to kind of watch him.
0: So what was the, I mean, again, different time, different age. Was it, I mean, were you able to get sort of close to? Because, I mean, obviously nowadays, you know, every sports star's got minders and an entourage and, you know, PR and the whole thing like that. So, you know, was so, as a small boy, were you able to sort of get close to the great man himself?
1: Oh, absolutely. I mean, he didn't actually go to the nets very often, but I've got this great memory of watching him in the nets. And in those days, you could just walk up to the net, you know, and you could just sit and you could just either stand there or sit and watch him. And so he was literally 5 or 10 feet away from me. And he just, I mean, he could do anything. I mean, he could bat, he could bowl, he could field. I was once talking to one of the ex West Indian wicketkeepers, and he said that Sobers was so good as a wicketkeeper when he decided to play wicketkeeper that he could have actually played in the test as a wicketkeeper. I mean he could do anything, absolutely anything.
0: So how did Sobers adjust to the idiosyncrasies, shall we say, of the British climate? Because it's a lot. I mean, presumably he was in the Windies before he came over to Nottingham, which is you would think was a seamless move.
1: Yes, he was. They'd actually just played a test series against England. And so he turns up on this very cold April kind of day wearing a sheepskin coat. And he decides not to take that out. He doesn't actually decide to go and practice at all for his first kind of day in Nottingham. And the clouds are really low and they're heavy and it's dark. And it's kind of not a kind of great start weather-wise for him, I can tell you that.
0: So, I mean, Nottingham becomes known as, what's it called? Sobershire, wasn't it, they call it?
1: Sobershire, yeah.
0: Yeah.
1: Because it was a kind of one-man team.
0: Mm. So did it inspire other sort of West Indies players to come over? Do you think he sets the benchmark for other players to come over and look at the UK or look at England as a destination? I mean, because again, it's the 60s. I mean, there is a lot of, you know, it is not the multicultural experience perhaps that you would expect today, for example.
1: No, for example, I mean, Nottingham had a very small West Indian community, but they used to come out to see him, and they used to sit where I sat, actually. They used to sit in the underneath the George Parr tree, really. But he did, because by 1973, I remember the kind of West Indies tour in 73, which was his last tour here. And most of that West Indian side were all playing county championship cricket. And they only played three tests, and they murdered England. I mean, they absolutely murdered them. And they were such a fantastically attacking side. And if you watch the West Indians of that period, it was an absolute privilege.
0: This was the fearsome, wasn't it? This was the fearsome attacking bowling as well, that, you know, bow up the feet and see how high you can send them in the air, basically, and the ball, you know.
1: No, that was that would be about another 3 years on. That
0: okay.
1: Would be kind of mid-70s to 76. The 73 side was really a kind of batting side.
0: Right.
1: I mean, they could have just scored as many runs as they liked.
0: So when it comes to writing this sort of thing, I mean, how did you sort of like assiduously keep notes, as a schoolboy would do at that point? Or was it all from the...
1: I did, yes.
0: Okay.
1: I mean, I kept notes, and I also kept scrapbooks. I was a really assiduous compiler of news cuttings in those days. I think it's one of the great sort of shames now that nobody keeps scrapbooks, because obviously very few people actually read newspapers. But it was a very easy book to research, because I was able to use, obviously, my own kind of memories of him. And if he was talking somewhere in the British Isles, which he often did, certainly during the years when the kind of West Indies were here, during the 80s and kind of 90s, I would go and kind of hear him. So I would do this kind of little sort of journey around the country to go and hear him.
0: What was he like as a speaker? What was he like, you know, was he thoughtful? Was he egotistical?
1: He was very thoughtful.
0: Yeah.
1: I think the thing to say about him most of all is that he was never boastful. He never had to be boastful about his talent, because it was just there and everybody knew it existed. So he didn't have to kind of puff himself up at all, but he would talk very intelligently about cricket and talk about not only cricketers of his day, but also of the kind of present era. And so the last time I heard him speak was only, 20 years ago. And, of course, he's about to reach his 90th birthday later this month. Yeah. So.
0: What are you hoping that people are going to take from the book? Is it the game? Because now we've got, 20 over, 2 over, it's becoming people, you've got the Indian leagues and the, and they call things, the silly names they give the teams now. I mean, what do you hope that people take from the book? I mean, different time, different game, different pace?
1: Yeah, I mean, I think that if he was actually playing now, I mean, he would be worth an absolute mint.
0: Yeah.
1: He'd be making a fortune because he would be able to play in all formats of the game, whether or not it was a short form, white ball, red ball, any ball. He would be an absolute star. And of course, I think at the time, the commercial opportunities which he had in the 60s and 70s were nowhere remotely like the kind of chances that he would get now. He'd be on the cover of magazines. He'd be, oh, goodness. I mean, he would be everywhere, basically. So I hope that kind of people hopefully get out of the book the fact that were he playing now, he would be a superstar of a superstar, really.
0: However, I mean, you mentioned the name Gary Sobers and people know. I mean, and that's in the same way that you mentioned Pele and people know. So yes. Therefore, I mean, he is one of the immortals, and that you cannot put a price on that, Duncan.
1: No, and I mean, the very fact that I still think that he's certainly the greatest all-round cricketer who has ever played the game. And I don't see anybody who has come remotely close to matching him during the time that I've been watching the game.
0: The book is called The Man Who Walked Out of the Sun. Great title, by the way, Duncan. It's by Duncan Hamilton, who is speaking to you today. If people want to find you online and say nice things about you or go, well, what about Viv Richards? Where can they find you?
1: Well, I don't do social media.
0: Right, fair enough. Clever man. Clever man indeed.
1: No, it's just one of those things that I don't have time for it, really. Because I'm either writing a book or I've just finished writing a book. So,
0: okay. Well, what's the next book about then, Duncan? Give me a sneak preview.
1: I'm writing a book about the history of the Ashes series,
0: ooh,
1: which is going to come out next year. And it's a long book. It's about 130,000 words. So.
0: Blimey. Well, that is a labour of love, and we salute you because of the emotional roller coaster that will be that. This book is called The Man Who Walked Out of the Sun. Listeners, if you go onto our virtual bookstore, click on the brilliant front cover. It really is a wonderful front cover, and it will be winging its way to you. The book is called The Man Who Walked Out of the Sun. It's by Duncan Hamilton. Duncan, thank you so much for your time today.
1: Absolute pleasure. Thank you.
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0: Sherbet. And how's that? As I said before, I don't just throw this. How much fromage would you like this morning?
1: Cancel the kitchen scraps for lepers and orphans. No more merciful beheadings. And call off Christmas.
0: So my thought is, if everything I do for you is 25 years old, it went to the top of the charts in the UK this week or today, that therefore means that Robin Hood and that performance is 25 years ago as well. Blimey, O'Reilly.
2: I am not a number. I am a free man.
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0: Now, talking of all things cheese, as we were, 50 years ago, farmers in Italy's Emilia-Romagna region used to open the windows in their barns at night during the summer to keep their cattle cool. Today, as heat waves send temperatures soaring to records high, those windows stay open around the clock to protect the cows and ultimately their milk.

0: which is the foundation, as you know, for the centuries-old Parmigiano Reggiano cheese industry. Extreme heat impacts the milk's quality and quantity, said Nicola Bertinelli, president of the... I'm just loving this, by the way. Nicola Bertinelli, president of the Parmigiano Reggiano Consortium, who also runs a dairy farm that his family... Well, name it Nicola. Okay, family founded in 1895 on the outskirts of Parma. With temperatures topping 40 degrees C, cows spend more time lying down, eat less, and produce up to 10% less milk. One of the Parmigiano's only three ingredients alongside salt and rennet. Production of authentic Parmigiano Reggiano is only allowed in five provinces, mostly within the Emilia-Romagna region, and cows must be fed exclusively with grass and hay grown there. If it doesn't rain, grass doesn't grow, hay cannot be produced, and it's impossible to obtain the milk needed to make the cheese. Bertinelli, 54, said to Reuters, he and others have also installed fans and water mist systems, but these extra cooling measures have sent energy costs soaring. Rising bills are also hitting managers of the warehouses where cheese wheels are stored during the aging process for at least 12 months, sometimes 3 years or even longer. More than 500,000 wheels of Parmigiano Reggiano, I mean, just loving to say that, Parmigiano Reggiano, together worth more than 300 million euros, are stored in two warehouses operated by Credito Imagiano, their unit Magazzini Generali de Tagliata, or whatever, in the province of Reggio Emilia and Modena. So, therefore, the region's climate-controlled warehouses have become institutions collectively known as the Bank of Parmigiano. Behind their walls, technology and tradition go hand in hand. So there's a lot at stake because the industry generates an estimated 4.5 billion euros in revenue a year, employing thousands and powering the local economy. In 2025, exports of cheese accounted for more than 50% of the Parmigiano Reggiano's global sale, with the United States its largest foreign market. Parmigiano Reggiano has existed for more than 800 years, said Ganzerli, and we don't want to be the last generation to eat it. So, just to let you know, if you were thinking about, let's have a moment's silence for Italian cheeses, because they are under threat from the global warming as well. And, therefore, I think that we should, definitely have some more Parmigiano Italiano on our cheese today.
1: Eat Giles Brown.
0: Yes, indeed. Live and very much direct from the studios of TRE Talk Radio Europe. Your voice in Spain. Talk about easy. Cheesy, easy. You say tomato. I say Parmigiano Italiano. Phil Cohen. Phil Bailey. Cheesy lover. Ifri Marbella. Uzi lover. Other firearms are available.

0: Indeed. Easy, cheesy lover.
1: Something like that.
0: That was, I remember that because that was 41 years ago.
1: Yes, indeed.
0: Because that was what was playing when we first, that was the track that was, I think, at number one when we moved over here full time. As a small boy, a sallow 17-year-old goth from Stoke-on-Trent came to Marbella in 1985, and that was at number one or there about that, and Sister Studio and all that sort of stuff. Anyway, enough about my mitherings and my memories.
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4: Giles Brown.
0: Always makes me laugh, but there you go. That's maybe something about me. Talking of which, I find, talk about clips that have aged well. .com. I think this on my list of things that have aged well, certainly this.
5: So Belgium is a beautiful city.
0: Yes, indeed. His love for Belgium knows no grounds, of course. We've got the World Cup semi-finals coming, haven't we? France against Spain and England versus Argentina. What could possibly go wrong? Well, we're coming up to the afternoon, coming up to 12 o'clock. When's the time go when you're having fun? Exactly. No answers to that one, please. On the final third of the show, I'm going to be speaking even more than normal, and I'll also be speaking to Dave Grimstead about his fascinating organisation who helped the police, or follow up, the police may have left off. Someone must know. That's after the national and international news.
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14: BBC News with Emily Thomas. Iran says it has attacked US military bases in Jordan, Bahrain and Kuwait, as well as radar systems in Oman, as it seeks to assert its control over the Strait of Hormuz. The Iranian barrage followed extensive American strikes on Iran overnight. From Jerusalem, here's Barbara Platusha.
15: Right now you have a sort of contained escalation between the U.S. and Iran over the Strait of Hormuz. If Israel comes into the equation, that will become much bigger. And there are sources quoted in the Israeli media saying we really wish that would happen. We'd like to go back to finish what we weren't able to complete when this deal was signed. But at this moment, they're not able to do that because this is not about them. It's between Iran and the U.S. and it will be either one of those two that ultimately draws them back in if indeed that happens.
14: British regulators have approved human trials of a new vaccine to tackle the Ebola outbreak in the Democratic Republic of Congo. The vaccine from the University of Oxford is one of four being developed, but the first to enter human trials. Our medical editor is Fergus Walsh.
16: The Oxford Vaccine Group wants to recruit 50 healthy adults aged 18 to 55. The vaccine against the Bundibugyo species of Ebola is based on the same technology as used in the Oxford AstraZeneca COVID jab. The trial will assess the safety of the Ebola vaccine as well as monitoring immune responses. And there'll be further studies in Africa. The Serum Institute of India has manufactured more than 600 million doses of the prototype vaccine, ready for potential future use.
14: Health authorities in the Democratic Republic of Congo say its Ebola outbreak has spread to two new provinces, including the populous northeast city of Kisangani, with four cases of the virus confirmed there. The spread of Ebola to Chopo and neighbouring Haut-Uele provinces marks an escalation in the outbreak. Thai police are investigating possible negligence after at least 27 people died when a fire tore through a Bangkok bar. Dozens were injured, several critically. Officials said it may have started at the front stage section of the pub, spreading rapidly. Jonathan Head is at the scene.
4: Firefighters were on the scene within minutes. It took them just 30 to extinguish the fire. Inside, they discovered many of the victims in a bathroom where they'd sought shelter after being unable to reach the exits.
17: This morning, you get very little sense of the terrible scenes that were witnessed here last night, apart from the acrid smell of burning and the furniture and burnt musical instruments piled up outside. The authorities, of course, are promising a thorough investigation. But people in Thailand will say, we've had these incidents before, we've heard such promises before and seen little action.
14: BBC News. TRE.
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19: This is your Spanish news. A British woman has died of injuries sustained in the wildfires that swept through Almería province starting on Thursday, bringing the total number killed to 13, the regional government said last night. The woman, 93, was among eight people admitted to hospital following the fire, four of them with serious injuries. The Junta de Andalucía's Antonio Sanz expressed condolences to the family of the woman and others killed in one of Spain's deadliest ever wildfires, which burned more than 7,000 hectares in the Los Gallardos municipality. Spain's Forensic Service Data Unit, the CID, said on Sunday night two more people had been reported missing after it started working with authorities in France, Britain and Belgium to formally register their cases, bringing the total missing. The CID said in a statement it was now allowing family members overseas to report their loved ones missing and provide DNA samples in their countries of origin, and it expected to receive more reports in the coming days. Authorities have not formally identified the dead, which may include some of the individuals reported as missing. Belgian government said on Sunday it believes there were three Belgian nationals among the victims of the Los Gallardos fires. The president of the regional government of Andalusia, Juanma Moreno, posted on social media on Sunday that the fire had been contained and its perimeter secured. More than 1,000 residents were given the all clear to return to their homes in the evacuated villages north of Los Gallardos on Sunday afternoon. Moreno urged citizens to remain vigilant throughout the summer, noting that in Andalusia, an average of 15 forest fires were breaking out every day, rising at times to as many as 22. Spanish Prime Minister Pedro Sánchez's office confirmed that he will visit the affected area today. Moreno warned that Spain faced a particularly challenging wildfire season after abundant wind and rainfall spurred heavy plant growth, which had dried out to become the ideal fuel for fires. There's still a long summer ahead, he said. And that's your Spanish news.
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3: Giles Brown. Let's talk.
0: And welcome back to the final... Welcome, good afternoon to you as well, because we're through to the afternoon. But we're back into the final third of this morning's Let's Talk. And in that final third, in about, I'd call that 20 minutes or so, going to be speaking with Dame Grimstead. He is the author of talking about searching for missing people and lost authorities. When the police are unable to investigate every case fully, the missing, he's the man who's built Locate International. It's a remarkable team of volunteers, oceanographers, genealogists, forensic linguists, and vintage clothes experts, students and retirees, all united to desire to follow the clues wherever they lead. So someone must know the search for missing people and lost identities. That's in about 20 minutes or so. Plus we'll have the sports news as well. That's all coming up in the final third before Stephen Ritson takes over for the first Europe Today of the week, and then Hannah brings us the first TRE in the afternoon through from 3 until 6. Selena will be back at the beginning of August. That has been confirmed. So everything will be back pretty much to where it was before, if you like, here on TRE. Talk Radio, your voice in Spain. 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On this morning, or you can go visit us on the Facebook page as well.
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0: Kids London. Anyway, the press are getting themselves in a real lather because we're playing Argentina. So we've got Lion against Goat, a ghost of all time, because they've got King Jude, Messi, the greatest of all time, obviously. Fair to say there was a bit of a difference of opinion between Thomas Tuchel and Wunderbar, Jude Bellingham in the tunnel, but as they seem to have kissed and made up, I think. So we'll see, however, what will make you sort of shudder even more is the fact that they're thinking, because, money grabbing baddie, baldy, otherwise known as head of FIFA, the man who makes Seb Blatter look like mother bleeding Teresa, has managed to pull himself out of President Trump's you-know-what long enough to suggest that we're going to blow up the competition out of 64 teams. He said, and I'll put on my worm tongue voice, he said, there are issues that we are examining after the World Cup. Infantino said, every nation, I think it is important that when you want to organize a World Cup, you do it for the whole world, not just for Europe and South America, but effectively the entire world. Every nation, I mean, come on. Every nation should be able to think, but yeah, anyway, Infantino has gone saying that basically every team should be able to field a team for the World Cup. So we'll have a World Cup that basically lasts for about 4.5 years and then Trump will win because that is the caliber of the man. And I use that word effectively. So meanwhile, apart from that, that's pretty much your sports news. There you go.
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0: Yes. 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
6: And time at 32 minutes past. No, sorry, excuse me. 27 minutes past. An album that came out 30 years ago this year. Everything But the Girl, Walking Wounded.

0: Everything But the Girl. And Walking Wounded. Giles Brown here, live from the studios of TRE Talk Radio, Europe, your voice in Spain. The time is exactly 27 minutes to the top of the hour.
1: Hello, this is Gavin Essler speaking to Giles Brown on TRE.
0: Someone must know. The search for missing people and lost identities has been described as gripping and compassionate, heartrending but utterly uplifting. It is a new book by Dave Grimstead, founder of Locate International, picking up maybe where the police, when the trail have gone cold. I'd like to say that joining me live on the line now from the UK is the author of Someone Must Know, Dave Grimstead himself. Dave, good morning to you, sir.
2: Good morning.
0: Good to have you with us. Now, for those who don't know, just explain a little bit about your background and a little bit about what Locate International actually is.
2: So I worked in policing for just over 30 years. I was a senior investigator, and we always had those cases that we never solved, that we're still looking for that answer to. And one of those examples was the case of Melanie Hall, who disappeared in Bath. I worked on that as a detective, and we never found any answers for the family. But what I came to realise after I retired, there are just so many people that are still searching for answers for long-term missing persons cases. So nearly 13,000 in the UK. There's about 200, for example, in Devon and Cornwall. These are families still waiting for answers, and the police are pressed for the resources to be able to apply the time to reviewing these cases. So the simple idea is that we bring specially trained volunteers that can work alongside the police and families to try and find answers at no cost to families, at no cost to the police. And the idea really started from watching the RNLI go out one day in St. Ives in Cornwall, train specialist volunteers going out there to do the search and rescue. If we could just take that same concept, apply it to those cases of long-term missing, and see if we can find some answers.
0: Because the thing that strikes me is A, the sheer weight of numbers here. 200 missing in Devon and Cornwall alone. Because we live in a world, don't we, where thankfully the most of us will come into, the closest that most of us will come into negotiate or interactions with the police is probably by watching TV. And if you watch, you know, everybody always finds the missing person on the TV screens, within 40 minutes normally. And of course, real life isn't like that. But the sheer number of people who go missing and the horrendous, the Americans call it, don't they, closure. But that horrendous feeling of not knowing is the most awful.
2: Certainly the families that we talk to describe that pain of not knowing if everything's been done that could be done in that case. Sometimes there are things that they felt that could be done, and sometimes it's capacity, and we can bring volunteers together. And I've been amazed by the number of people who are willing to volunteer. We've got over 200 volunteers across the UK, aged 18 to 77. We've got police, former police officers. We've got social workers, journalists, lawyers, people you wouldn't normally put into a room together to work. Actually just come together for that purpose of trying to find answers and do it as a voluntary effort.
0: I suppose one of the things about Locate is the fact that it's not for the glory hunters, is it? It's not the people who, the amateur sleuths or the people. Presumably you vet these people before you let them loose, because I imagine there's an awful lot of, you only need to go online and see the number of people who, whenever somebody goes missing, I'm just thinking of that awful case of the woman who died, who went missing next to the riverbank. And was it last summer, summer before? Mm. And within seconds, you have conspiracy theories, you have what ifs, you have, all sorts of people getting involved who shouldn't get involved. And obviously, you don't want to let people off the loose and running around like that, Dave, do you?
2: No, these are trained volunteers who go for a rigorous training program to review the cases. They're vetted. But what I do like about it is the fact that they can bring the diversity of their work experience. These are people with skills that they developed in industry and other organizations that can easily be applied and adapted to review an investigation. A lot of major crime work is around organization and making sure things are done when they should be done, and bringing that team together. And you've got people who have done that for decades in different industries. So why not give people an opportunity to do this in a structured way so they can contribute to trying to find answers?
0: I suppose, and if you're a serving police officer who maybe is, and I'm not going down that sort of hoary old Hollywood route, but, you know, with that one case that always evaded them, just because you've retired from the force doesn't mean that you can't still, you shouldn't just think, okay, I'll get my clubs out of the attic now and then spend the rest of my time on the golf course. I mean, you want to be, it must be, of all the jobs to walk away from, I'd imagine, Dave, and you would know this having done it, as a serving officer on the police force, that must be the hardest to walk away from, because there will always be things happening in the background that you were working onto the day that your tenure came to an end, as it were.
2: Yeah, I mean, I remember working with the police in Germany. So Joachim, who's a retired detective in Lower Saxony in Germany, he had that same case, and we describe it in the book. He's probably the equivalent of me. It was just like looking in the mirror when I'm looking across, and he had that one case as he's coming up to retirement that he has not been able to resolve. So he was looking for ways that work could continue, that, you know, with all the other priorities that go on with the police service, it's not always the capacity or the finance to go back and revisit these cases. So he reached out, and we brought teams together from across Europe and the UK to start reviewing this case, and it's still there. We haven't solved that one. Sometimes there are not those neat endings, but one day, you know, in 3 or 4 years' time, somebody may pick up the digital trail from that case and find us an answer. And Joachim is still waiting for that answer. He's been working on that case for decades.
0: And the thing is, again, this is pan-European, isn't it? It's not just within the British Isles. This is a case that, these are cases that can, in many cases, have threads that go across the continent, as it were.
2: Yeah, you just need to look at the work on Interpol recently with the Identify Me campaign and the success that they've had with that. But there are thousands of other cases that are not there in the media at the moment that maybe with that review work we can find answers. So in the book we talk about Kensington Man, and Vincent was a young man who died on the streets of London, anonymous. You just read the paper and it was article just describing somebody as a vagrant who's frozen to death on the street. But when we started investigating that case, there wasn't much to work with. But then when we find his identity, learning about his life and speaking to the people who knew him before he was on the streets, and being able to go back to his best friend who he grew up with in Clapham and provide that answer as to what happened to his friend, there's always those people who still want the answers and still feel connected to that person.
0: Also, we talk about thinking out of the box, but, you know, I was looking through, you'd see retired detective inspectors, forensic experts, you know, professors, this, that, and the other. Vintage clothes experts. Now, that pulled me up. So how would you bring a vintage clothes expert, David, into the fold of Locate? How does that particular one pertain to a case?
2: I think that they bring the research skills and be able to look at the types of clothing. In the North Seaman case, they were able to work with the archive of Marks and Spencer's to really investigate the label on the clothing that was there. And I think there's just so many people with extraordinary interests. We had a Wembley Point woman case that we talk about in the book. There was a carrier bag with CPNY on the side. It was in London. We thought Central Park, New York was the obvious place to go. But this lady had collected thousands and thousands of carrier bags, catalogued them, and she was able to tell us that was actually a particular news agent's in North London, and we were able to go there. We thought it was Central Park, New York. She had the answers, and we were able to find the people who sold that particular bag.
0: When you actually put these pieces all together and come up with you find out what happened, I mean, what's the next step? I mean, you don't go running over there and go, aha, j'accuse. Or, I mean, how does it operate when you actually finally put that final piece? I mean, apart from the immense satisfaction, but again, I talked about closure before. What's the final piece, Dave?
2: For families, it's often finding the answers. But we work collaboratively with the police to follow up those cases. We never approach the family direct. We'll either work with the coroner or we'll work with the police service to make that approach. But I just think there's so many opportunities. And I've been inspired by the people willing to give their time. I mean, we talk about society and there's kind of everything's bad news when you go online, but people who are prepared to give their time and make somebody else's problem their problem and try and find that answer. I think there are thousands of people out there prepared to do that type of thing. In the future, it might not be just missing persons. It might be something else. But people want to give something back, and they don't always want to give money or give something else. They actually want to give their time and experience and skills to try and help. We've got a great media team. We've got people that are former journalists, current journalists. And honestly, sometimes they come to us to volunteer because day-to-day work doesn't give you the opportunities sometimes to follow those cases in depth that you'd like to, because you're always moving on to the next task that's being given to you.
0: Well, here's a controversial thing, and I know it's going to upset many people, but you know, I'm of the idea that basically intrinsically people are very, very good. I mean, I know you might go on social media and go, "Oh, for goodness sake, we're all fighting each other and the whole bit," and call each other nasty names on the internet, on X or Twitter, whatever it's called these days. But actually, when it comes down to it, you know, we are all intrinsically good people.
2: And that's I've met so many good people doing great things and prepared to just give their time in it. It's because they're quiet about it. They don't make that much noise. But yeah, you're right. There are so many people prepared to give their time for a good cause. And, you know, you build up years and years of experience, don't you, in different industries. And we've got, for example, we've got an A&E consultant who's now retired but teaches A&E medicine. They started out their career as an A&E doctor, researching railway deaths, because that was predominantly some of the things that were coming into the hospital. And they're currently researching that area of work for us around unidentified people found on railway tracks.
0: How did you pick the books that pick the stories to go into? And it's a collection of stories then, basically, the Someone Must Know.
2: Yeah, so what we really wanted to do was tell the story of the people that were mainly those that were unidentified, but also tell the story of the volunteers that are workers. So you can follow the investigation through the eyes of the person who's working through that case. And the reality is you don't always find answers. So there's not always a neat closure at the end of each chapter. But each chapter tells the story of two cases and follows teams of volunteers as they work through that process of trying to find answers.
0: What are you hoping? I mean, what was thus far the story that gave you perhaps the greatest sense of satisfaction when you thought that nobody could work this one out?
2: Well, I think Vincent, because we started purely with a small paragraph in a newspaper describing somebody who was a vagrant dying on the streets of Kensington, we didn't think we'd find that answer. The case of James Brennan that we've been working on went missing in 1975. Didn't think we'd find those answers, but the answers are there. We're currently working on a case at the moment from 1954 where we're about to find the answer to that case. And often it's not, I mean, science has made a huge difference in terms of, you know, we're able to use things like forensic oceanography, mapping the tides to try and find where a body might be found and tracked back as to where it may have come from. We're able to do facial reconstructions, working with scientists who can rebuild the face from a skull. But sometimes it's the simple thing that those answers are in the files. They're old files. Sometimes they're not digitized. But those answers have been in there. And it's a bit like a library with a book that's just never been taken off the shelf. If somebody just takes it off the shelf, there might be that answer there. And we know 1954, we're just about to resolve that. 1975, 1996. The answers are there. It just needs the capacity to be able to do that research.
0: And presumably a pair of fresh eyes on a something from 1954. I mean, they may have been stressed. You know what, police work is hard enough now. Hard enough, and that's in the computer age. Imagine trying to solve a crime in 1953, 54, with all those index files and, you know, massive amounts of the pre-digital age. So, you know, it could have been an overworked or harassed police officer or office or department able to sort of miss that thing which was sitting there glaring in front of you, Dave.
2: I think so. I worked on a lot of murder inquiries, and you've always got the resources to follow. You know, if there's a red car mentioned with a partial index, you can follow thousands of those to get to the answer. But the reality is, if there's no crime, and sometimes the majority of missing persons aren't a crime, and majority of unidentified people are not a crime, there's not the resources to pursue that. So if we can relieve that burden from the police to conduct that review work, we're saving them hundreds of hours of work that they can then apply to those more critical cases that they could be focusing on.
0: We're talking about, you talked about people, you know, oceanographers and reconstructing faces from skulls. This, how are you financing this? How is this being, you know, how is this being paid for? Presumably because, the, I mean, these people give up their time, you know, very valiantly, and we salute them for that. But there are costs incurred, obviously, Dave.
2: Some of our forensic experts have given their time. So they'll give their time to review these cases and find those answers. We've just finished some work in Manchester where some really top experts in geoforensics have done all the survey work for us. They gave their time for free. They found the people to do the work. They went out and did the work. They found that answer. And now, that's a case from 1951, I think, they've been working on it. So, but they give their own time. In due course, if we need to raise money for certain forensic work, then we can do that. I think the big advantage is our whole organisation are volunteers. I'm a volunteer. I've been a volunteer for six, 7 years. Everyone is a volunteer. So any finance that we raise goes directly to that to try and find those answers.
0: And presumably the book as well is going to put money back into the system, obviously, which is the reason we've written,
2: Get out there and buy the book because all the proceeds go to charity. So, not one penny comes to me or somebody else in the organisation. So all of that money, other than obviously the bit that goes to Penguin, would come to us in terms of enable us to do more investigations. So, get out there and buy it.
0: Right then, listeners, here's your chance then. So, first of all, go to the TRE website, which is tre.radio. Click on the virtual bookstore. You cannot miss the front cover. It is rather brilliant, I must say. Someone Must Know is the book, The Search for Missing People and Lost Identities. Dave, how can people find, locate and in the international online? 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How can they get in touch with you and how can they find out more of the fantastic work that you do?
2: 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You may have the answer to some of the cases that are there or you may know or have a connection to somebody who might help us find answers. So, go online, Locate International, Missing Persons, and then you can find out all the information there.
0: 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Dave, it has been wonderful to speak to you today. That has completely blown my mind with some of the stuff that you have coming there. To solve cases going back to the mid-50s when you think they would have been done and dusted, or just that one person, that Vincent, and to bring closure to his friends, it's just fabulous work. Dave Grimstead, founder of Locate International, thank you so much for your time today.
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0: 7.5 minutes to 1 is the time.

Yes, indeed. That's from a while back as well. Jack Johnson, Good People. Yeah, one massive album and never heard from again, but I don't suppose he's got a much of a problem with that at all.

0: Just because we're living in Spain doesn't mean we don't occasionally want a change of scenery and diet in a beautiful part of the UK. Located in East Sussex is the historic town of Winchelsea, just 3 miles from Rye. 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
4: Thank you, Frank. Right, then, almost out of time. It's been both my pleasure and my privilege to bring you today's show, starting off the week as we mean to go on. Absolutely fabulous. Tobias Elwood, of course, 10 Steps to Prevent World War III. Also this morning, the man who walked out of the sun, Duncan Hamilton's brilliant book about Gary Sobers, and someone must know, fascinating, Dave Grimstead, founder of Locate International. I'll be back tomorrow with Let's Talk and Viewpoint as well. Stephen Ritson is up next, leaving you with a little bit of Motown for your Monday. Have a great rest of your 13th. Limbering up for your lunes. Is Senor Ritson. Leaving you with little Stevie Wonder. I'll see you tomorrow. Be good. Take care.

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8: BBC News with Emily Thomas. Iran says it has attacked US military bases in Jordan, Bahrain and Kuwait, as well as radar systems in Oman, as it seeks to assert its control over the Strait of Hormuz. The Iranian barrage followed extensive American strikes on Iran overnight. A foreign ministry official said Tehran was trying to agree a joint mechanism with Oman for the strait, but US pressure on Oman was impeding progress. The renewed violence has pushed oil prices up. From Jerusalem, here's Barbara Pletusher.
9: The Strait of Hormuz has become this major sticking point, and the dispute over it has basically stalled any progress, and it means that the ceasefire has been unraveling. It's not believed at this point yet, anyway, that either side wants to return to a full-scale war. But this issue, this control of the strait, this freedom of shipping through it, is just very crucial to both. So what we have now is continued escalation.
8: British regulators have approved human trials of a new vaccine to tackle the Ebola outbreak in the Democratic Republic of Congo. Scientists at the University of Oxford started developing the vaccine 8 weeks ago when a public health emergency was declared. Here's our medical editor, Fergus Walsh.
10: The vaccine against the Bundibugyo species of Ebola is based on the same technology as used in the Oxford AstraZeneca COVID jab, which was given to hundreds of millions of people worldwide. The trial will assess the safety of the Ebola vaccine as well as monitoring immune responses, and there'll be further studies in Africa. The Oxford vaccine is one of four being developed, but the first to enter human trials.
8: Meanwhile, health authorities in the Democratic Republic of Congo say the Ebola outbreak there has spread to two new provinces, including the populous northeast city of Kisangani. From Kinshasa, Emery Makameno reports.
11: Ebola has now spread into Kisangani, where health officials confirm 4 cases and 2 deaths across different parts of the city. Thousands more people are under observation, with close contacts being traced. In neighboring Otwele, the first case has been reported in Wamba, a remote area where health services are limited. The latest figures put the outbreak at 1,926 confirmed cases and 702 deaths, now spanning 5 provinces, underlying the growing challenge for Congo.
8: Thai police are investigating possible negligence after at least 27 people died when a fire tore through a Bangkok bar. Dozens were injured, several critically. They're checking to see if tables may have been blocking exits. Based on survivor accounts, officials said the fire may have started at the front stage section of the pub and spread rapidly, forcing many to run to the back of the venue, which houses the kitchen and toilets. BBC News.
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19: Buenos dias. Good afternoon. Welcome to Europe today on this Monday, the 13th of July. Thank you, Señor Moreno, como de costumbre. We'll have to start with, well, we'll start with the weather, but the fires, there are various fires around Spain. Not all, but many of them, incredibly. The police are looking, in some cases, they're being arson. It seems to be a thing every summer. Some criminal nut jobs, you know, decide to make the news in a devastating way. But the one in the most infamous or notorious one in Almería province is pretty much put out now. The death toll from that devastating wildfire has now risen to 13, making it the deadliest wildfire in the history of Andalusia. I mean, you know, that we know of in modern times, who knows, centuries ago. The latest victim is a 93-year-old British woman who died in hospital after suffering burns to around 20% of her body. She also had serious underlying health conditions. She was 93. The fires burned more than 7,000 hectares around the villages of Los Gallardos and Bedar, forcing more than 1,400 people to flee their homes. Search teams have now completed a final sweep of the affected area without finding any more bodies. Although a number of people remain unaccounted for, police are continuing the painstaking task of identifying victims through DNA. I understand, I wrote it down somewhere. These stories move, but there are 18 people. There have been denuncias, denounced. In other words, the police have been informed officially. People have gone to the police and said, look, I don't know where this person is. This person is missing. Don't have the details of that. It could be people wondering where they are and that, you know, the neighbour or the house over the hill, because a lot of countryside, they're very brush and dry. And maybe the person, you know, had left beforehand, not advised. But among those confirmed or feared dead are several foreign residents and holidaymakers. In fact, it would seem that the majority are foreign. Belgian national Stanislas Verdonckt is among the victims. His son says his father received no evacuation order before trying to escape. A British couple, Christine and Michael Chard, remain missing after reportedly fleeing along a dirt track that became a dead end. French maths teacher Stéphanie Navarro was on holiday with her husband, is also missing after the couple became separated while escaping the flames. Many of the victims were found along rural tracks in the Sierra Cabrera Mountains, where steep terrain and dead-end roads trapped people as the fire spread at extraordinary speed, covering around 15 kilometres in just 2 hours. 15 kilometres in just 2 hours. Residents described scenes of panic. British resident Irene Matthews, who's lived in Bedar for 15 years, said the fire spread faster than anything she's ever witnessed. She said friends had lost hope. ...of both Bedar and Los Gallardos say their communities are devastated. Los Gallardos has cancelled its annual town festival as a mark of respect while local authorities begin repairing damaged infrastructure and assessing the destruction. And as the emergency response gives way to recovery, attention is turning to whether the tragedy could have been mitigated. Environmental campaigners say the affected municipalities lacked fully updated wildfire emergency plans, despite being designated as high-risk fire zones under Andalusian law. They also claim many isolated housing developments had no legally required self-protection plans covering evacuation routes and vegetation clearance around homes. The fire was driven by strong winds, tinder-dry vegetation following a wet winter, and steep slopes that acted like a chimney, accelerating the flames. But critics say administrative failures also played a significant role. The regional government has defended its handling of the crisis, saying it decided not to use Spain's ES Alert mobile phone warning system. Most of you, many of you listening in Spain, similar thing in other countries. I've had them in Germany, and we've heard from you in the UK as well, where the government has tested, you know, the mobile phone thing. They test it the way it works very quickly. At the time when the first one, people saying, you know, the usual crowd that believe the earth is flat and climate change isn't real and all of that. And Trump is a very nice man. And saying, oh, this is the government. How do they know where I am? And I've got a British phone. I'm in Spain. And this is, you know, whatever, the deep state. The way it works, this is the same in the UK, Spain, Germany, France, I imagine wherever, is that those mobile phone antennas, right, the mobile phone antennas, that they decide, right, okay, we're going to send an alarm for whatever it may be, floods, fire, take your pick. we'll send it from, you know, Tower 43A, Tower 67B, Tower da-da-da, whatever they're called. And so it beams out however far that tower reaches. I have no idea. Let's say it's 5 kilometers or 20 kilometers per tower. So that tower will beam out. So you could have the situation where the instruction is given, beam out all of the towers in Spain, or beam out the ones in that municipality or that province, you see. And remember during the floods, the Dana in Valencia, that tragedy, and all the hoo-ha leading to the resignation of the president of the Valencian region, eventually, that they were delayed in giving it out. They didn't give one at all for this. They say because mobile coverage is patchy in the mountains and different communities required different instructions. Some stay indoors, others to evacuate. And officials argued that sending a single alert could have caused unnecessary confusion and panic. Now, that explanation's under growing political scrutiny. The opposition coalition Por Andalucía has demanded that the Andalusian regional president, Juanma Moreno, from the centre-right Conservatives, although now he's done a coalition deal with the far-right, who have some junior posts in the administration. We'll see exactly, to, you know, it's finalised. But they've demanded, the opposition, that he appear before the regional parliament in Seville to explain the decisions made beforehand and during the fire. And they warn that they may seek a formal parliamentary inquiry if the answers aren't satisfactory. Meanwhile, the opposition leader, Alberto Núñez Feijóo, has travelled to the disaster zone to meet Juanma Moreno and assess the situation firsthand. The Prime Minister, Pedro Sánchez, also made a visit. The roads are reopening now. Residents are gradually returning where it's safe to do so. Local councils are opening emergency assistance centres to help families rebuild after what I say is one of Spain's worst wildfire disasters in recent years. Now, this is, of course, well, you know, Greta Thunberg was not wrong.
12: A major incident is declared in North Wales following a large-scale blaze with residents evacuated and members of the public told to avoid the area.
17: Scientists warn us to wake up to the fact that we now live in a country with dangerously hot summers, as a major climate report links an extra 2,700 deaths to the hot weather here.
19: At least we have air conditioning, well, many of us in Spain. And the humidity, I have to say, I don't remember it being like this last year. The humidity is a bit, it is the killer, isn't it, in a way? I mean, temperature, of course, forgive the use of that word. But my air conditioning, I have it on heat, you know, obviously it can be a heater in the winter. Cool, the obvious, and dry, which is more of a dehumidifier. And it's... at the moment, I'll have to see. I've set an alarm. I set an alarm now every, you know, couple of hours just to check the thing isn't overflowing, because I have a system where the pipe goes in so it doesn't pour down. And swimming pool area, as it happens, the access, the door to access the swimming pool area is below. I'm on the top floor and it's sort of below me. And I'd rather not create a slippery entranceway, you know, when people come out. But this thing, so it doesn't flow down. It's been, well, yesterday, it was for the studio. I don't know how to measure size. Distance is terrible. There's 2, 3, 4 meters wide by 1, 2, 3, 4 times, whatever. 2 times 4, 8, 10 square meters. I'm not sure. I'm getting about a liter and a half of water an hour out of the air in here. A litre an hour. I mean, it's quite an amazing thing that, you know, it's closed up. Obviously, no point in putting it on if it's all open. But, you know, looking at it, I'm amazed, you know, not having a scientific curriculum, that like 1.5 litres of water I'm taking out of the air right now. Professor Freddie Otto is one of the lead researchers on a study looking at the impact of recent heat waves.
18: Just talk us through the methodology of this research, how you came up with these kinds of numbers.
20: So the methodology has two parts. So the first part is the epidemiology part, where colleagues at Imperial and the London School of Hygiene and Tropical Medicine look at how many more people die than normally would die at this time of year in the heat, and also look at the different types of vulnerabilities. So the elderly, people living in poorly insulated homes, and so on. And that's how we found that about 2,700 people died during the heat wave. And then there's a second part of the study, which is what we often do when we do attribution studies. So we look at how has this heat wave been different because of human-induced climate change. And we found that this heat wave was about 3 to 4 degrees hotter than it would have been without human-induced climate change. And then we bring the two things together. And that means that of those 2,700 people, a bit less than half would still be alive if it wasn't for climate change, because the temperatures would have been much lower.
18: And I was reading, Dr. Otto, that heat-related deaths

0: Celsius, of course. Laura Tobin is a meteorologist.
1: Wildfires are completely natural. They happen all the time. But in these conditions where we've had no rainfall for a month in some areas and exceptionally high record-breaking temperatures and the wind picking up over the weekend, a perfect recipe, which is why over the weekend we had this warning for extreme fire risk. The first time we've had that since 2022 when we had our record temperatures in the UK. So everybody was alert and they knew that. So discarded fire butts, discarded cigarettes, barbecues, asking people not to have them anywhere in any grassy areas, nowhere near woodland areas, not to be party poopers, just to be mindful that it could be something as simple as that. If you leave a glass bottle on grass, the sun can focus through the grass and cause the heat to build up just like you would if you have, you know, like a crystal ball and it burns that and that can cause things to ignite. And things like compost heaps in people's gardens, obviously we have to be really mindful of water usage, but dampening down the compost heaps in the gardens, they can get very hot. Making sure your grass stays below 7 centimetres because a very low grass means that the flames won't fan so easily. So these are all the pieces of advice. But yes, right now we are in our third heat wave. We've broken multiple records yet again. We have this report that Nick just talked about that in the first two heat waves we had this year in May and June, 2,700 people died because of excess heat. But climate change made those temperatures 3 or 4 degrees hotter than they would have been. And 42% of the deaths because of human-caused climate change. 42% of those deaths could have been prevented if we weren't so warm. And there's projections for our future scenarios. In just 30 years' time, we could widely see 40 degrees in the UK. 45 degrees will be the peak. And I was at a big briefing, and people from the fire brigade said, in the future, we'll have to pick which fires to put out, which streets to save, which houses to save, because there won't be enough resources.
2: Mm. Oh, it's chilling, isn't it?
0: Well, yeah, ironically. It seems, I don't know, forgive me, of the 13 deaths in Almeria, that the majority were foreign, overwhelming majority were not Spanish. Maybe, you know, a few we've heard were definitely on holiday, didn't live there. Many people live there. There's quite a significant British community and French and Belgian, I understand. They're significant populations in that part. It's inland in Almeria. It's not on the coast. That maybe, as we've been hearing a couple of times, mentioned today and on Friday, that some dead ends, people thinking they're in their car, you know, some of the victims were in their cars calcinated and thinking, well, this must be the way out, and just many dead ends that maybe the locals knew were dead ends. To state the obvious in this tragic situation, my commiserations to any of you, you know, if you are listening and you have friends or family affected, of course, is something maybe you don't think about, you know, just be alert. I mean, enjoy your holiday, but just be alert. Say, were there to be a fire, which way would we go? Because one thing is the smoke, you can't see. You know, it's not just the fire, you just can't see where you're going if you don't know the area. I suppose in a way, you know, not to be overly dramatic about it, but if you're going to certain parts of the world, tsunamis, you know, just be sensible. It's a bit like, you know, if you're in Barcelona or Paris or a few other places, then be alert to your handbag and pickpocket, right? Right? You know, it won't happen to you until it happens to you. And I know from terrible experience, fortunately, nobody was killed or injured in any significant way, but about 10 years ago, a bit more, a house fire in Cologne in Germany, and it started in my house on the roof. It was in an old building, old cables and things there. Not my responsibility, I have to say, but still. And 21 houses burned down. And it's a bit like I've been in storms at sea, in yachts, smallish yachts, and there's no amount of saying, I'm an EU citizen or a British citizen, I have lawyers, when it's Mother Nature just does what it's going to do. So, you know, tsunami, were there a tsunami, would I be able to run up a hill? I mean, you know, or in a building that doesn't look as if it's made of wood, you know, it's going to collapse. On just two deaths, you know, on that since we last spoke, in Bangkok, a terrible fire in a nightclub, 27 people died, at least many more severely injured, a fire in a nightclub. And there, it seems many of the victims were in the toilets at the back somewhere. And it seems as though, we'll see, but that the fire escapes just blocked. There were, maybe not with chains or anything, or a lock on the

0: door, but outside there were, you know, beer crates and things, and they just couldn't get out. So people thinking it's an escape. Again, have fun, but maybe just think, check out the exits. Were this to happen, where would I go? Where would I run to just get out? There was years ago, we mentioned it some a couple of years back, but many, many years ago in the 1980s, there was a terrible fire in a nightclub in Madrid, Calle Alcalá, near the Puerta del Sol. And it was a cellar nightclub, and loads of people died there. There was a fire there. They were criminally charged. I think some people went to prison, I think, because the fire exit, it had a padlock against it because they didn't want people sneaking in without paying. So people rushed to, you know, it says salida de socorro, de emergencia, head towards that. It's the worst thing they could have done. So, you know, just keep an eye on the exits. And if you're somewhere, whichever country you're listening in, and you see fire exit, something, emergency exit, and you see it blocked, certainly complain and tell them to, you know, do something. And, you know, depending on their attitude, like doing it there and we'll get round to, then denounce them. Report them. You know, and they say, shine a light. Oh, God. And they do something about it. You have to go calling the police with it first, necessarily. But that's what I'd do. Well, it's a bit mean. And then, you know, somebody dies, whether they're friends or family or not. In Mexico, just over the weekend, 9 people at least have died in a terrible accident on the motorway between Guadalajara and Tepic in Mexico. And from what I've been able to see online, many people that know that area complaining that there are certain types of lorries going at high speed, not big trucks. And the problem, which my limited experience in driving in Mexico, you know, I've noticed it's not the only country where people just don't keep the distance. Well, it's fine until it isn't. What's the difference between fine and not being fine? A second, 2, 3 seconds, 5 seconds. Keep your distance. Now, how much sooner are you going to get there? By tailgating.
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2: The Business Bulletin is powered by Casa del Villar, the billiards club the Costa del Sol has been waiting for in San Pedro.
0: Well, oil prices have surged and stock markets have fallen after fresh US military strikes on Iran and renewed disruption in the Strait of Hormuz. Brent crude briefly climbed close to $80 a barrel, eased slightly now. Traders are worried about the security of one of the world's most important oil shipping routes. Airline shares were among the biggest losers, while energy giants benefited from the higher oil price. Investors are looking ahead to a busy week in the United States, with major banks due to report earnings, fresh inflation figures expected tomorrow. Those numbers could shape expectations for future interest rate decisions by the Federal Reserve, at a time when higher energy costs are adding to inflation concerns. Here in Europe, the European Union says its new trade agreement with the United States is now fully in force after the bloc implemented its side of the deal earlier this month. The agreement removes EU tariffs on US industrial goods while maintaining a 15% tariff on most European exports to the United States. It may be imbalanced in that sense, but it provides greater certainty for businesses on both sides of the Atlantic. And Oxford Nanopore has warned that weaker sales in China and the Middle East will hit revenue this year. That sent its shares sharply lower in London trading. This biotechnology company says geopolitical uncertainty and softer demand are weighing on its outlook. The euro is buying $1.17.87 British pence.
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0: 1:31, la una y 31 minutos. Capicuous. Yeah, back to front is front to back. Carl in Torremolinos, who is Irish, I believe, you say, congratulations on your double success over the weekend. I presume as a hybrid, you celebrated both equally. Have a great week and enjoy the semis. The semis. I've got the perfect sponsor for the semis. It's got to be Viagra, hasn't it? Anyway, thank you. You're talking about Spain and England, aren't you? We'll come to that. It's Spain, woohoo! England, woohoo! Norway. I had a great time. I enjoyed it. I was surrounded by Norwegians. Surrounded by them. Couldn't move for Norwegians. Anyway, it was good fun. We'll come to that. Thank you. Pompey Gary on that as well. He sent me the referee selected for Wednesday's game, and it's a sort of what do you call it? Like photoshopped. It's Harry Kane and Messi. So England, Argentina, and the referee is Margaret Thatcher. He also says, "Oh yes," he says, "this year's Trafalgar Square Christmas tree gift has just been selected by the people of Norway, because traditionally Norway gives. I think it's not sold." Gives England a Christmas tree, a beautiful Norwegian Christmas tree, and it's plonked in Trafalgar Square. And this one looks particularly bedraggled. We have one in Alfaz del Pi, the municipality where I am. Much smaller, but because this is the second largest Norwegian community, the first, I think, outside Norway. There might be a bigger one in the United States, maybe. But so we have a large Norwegian community here. The 17th of May, Independence Day. Zitte Mai. What do they call the 17th of May? 17th of May. That's what they call it. That's their Independence Day when they booted out the Swedes and the Danes and finally. You know. And so we get a Christmas tree from Norway here. Though I had a rumor that they'd stopped it. I'm not sure why. But nothing to do with football. Thank you, Pompey. Richard, just quickly, because you stuff to do and you can't hear the end of the program. You can be at lunch. Okay. Excuse me, are you listening to my conversation over lunch? I've got an earpiece in. I'm listening to the radio. The favourites, it's moved. Oh, this is good news. And sort of. Argentina were second. They're in fourth. Now, this is according to the bookies, yeah? 5-1. Argentina's fourth favourite. Spain is third favourite. England is second favourite, and France is favourite. Somebody asked me, what are your favourites? For me, it's got to be England, closely followed by Spain, and then Norway, quite frankly. I mean, it would have been. And the Netherlands would have been. And France, the family link. But basically, because it's got loads of Norwegians and Dutch around here, friends, acquaintances. They'll love a laugh, you know. Okay. I wasn't going to talk about that yet. So we'll come back to that. Where was I? We don't know. You're supposed to be running the show. Oh, something that affects many of you, all of us, maybe. Two different degrees if you're an EU citizen, less so, but you could still be caught up in the mayhem in an airport. But if you're traveling to mainland Europe, say British or anywhere else, and you're not an EU citizen, then you'll have heard of the EES, the new entry-exit system. Instead of passport stamps, first-time visitors now have their passport linked to a photo and fingerprints with every future entry and exit recorded electronically. It's not just, say, in and out of Spain or France. It's in and out of Schengen. And you're allowed, remember, the normal visa waiver program. You're allowed 90 days in every 180. I have a near neighbor, a British couple, and they bought a place here with the view of coming, I don't know, 6 months of the year, the winter, on and off, but and they can't do that. They could have maybe, made Spain their residency, but they don't live here. They're not retired yet. So they live in the UK, they have their home in Spain, and, well, they've got to leave. They boot themselves out, 90 days in every 180 maximum. The UK is similar, same amount of days per year, but if you're an EU citizen or any visa waiver country, and on the tourist thing, you can go 180 days in the year, but you can do it all together. If you're an American or a Spaniard or whatever, Canadian, go to the UK, you stay 180, like 6 months in one go, and then you leave, you're not allowed back. for 6 months. And here it's 3 months through, yeah. So the idea is you can't come into Spain and then, you know, wander off to Germany and da-da, we know. It's in and out, stamped digitally. It's an understatement to say it hasn't been entirely smooth. There have been many reports of long queues at airports, ferry ports, channel crossings, border staff dealing with the extra checks. I understand that France has sent, I don't know, but they said quite a few extra border guards over to the UK to Dover, I guess, for the ferries, and to maybe to St. Pancras. Is it St. Pancras? The station where the tunnel starts, because you've got French border guards checking you before you get on, and we have British ones in France doing the same thing the other way around, maybe in Belgium as well because of the train. And the European Commission, some of the technical problems with biometric kiosks have also forced officers to process travellers manually. That's added to the delays. In some cases, they've broken down, but that's not the main thing. The Commission says around 20 border crossing points have had issues, but they insist that it'll continue. They say the long-term security benefits outweigh the disruption. And I see that the UK has also deployed extra staff at Dover, Folkestone and St Pancras, yeah, to try to reduce the waiting times. But some travellers have reported missing flights, lengthy delays at border control. And this is the EES, entry-exit system. All of these problems have delayed the introduction of ETIAS. If you know ESTA in the United States, same thing, or the British one's called ETA, ETA. ETIAS, it's the entry-exit, it's the travel author. It's not the entry-exit, that's the EES. It's the online travel authorization. Basically, if you don't know, if you haven't done it, very quickly, because many of you will have, you want to go to the United States, just a normal tourist visa, you know, visa waiver. I want to go to New York for a week, for example. I go online, I do the ESTA thing, fill out all the details. It's quite a few details you have to fill out about yourself. You pay whatever it is, $20. It's 2 years, multiple entry, something like this. It's not expensive. It's not for just one time. And they say within 24, 48 hours or whatever it is, I'll let you know. But my experience is it's been within minutes. It's confirmed. Bump, that's it. You've got your visa waiver thing. They do stress that you could get on the plane. Without that, you can't get on the plane. But you could get on the plane, arrive in, say, Kennedy, JFK in New York, and they say, you know, no, you're on a list. We don't want you in, and you're returned. But that shouldn't happen to most people. And this is the same thing, but for Europe. And they say that until the EES is running smoothly, then they're not going to roll out the ETIAS. The summary, of course, is that if you're thinking of traveling to Europe, then, well, you know, you leave extra time, I suppose. Marcus Lamet, EU spokesman.
18: The purpose of this system is to improve the security of EU citizens while keeping traveling smooth. All efforts are being made to limit the impact on travelers from outside the EU. The Commission continues to support them and as well the aviation industry in the implementation of the new system.
0: I see, by the way, just jumping around, thank you, Tim. El Fazdil P has the second largest colony of Norwegian citizens outside Norway, second largest Norwegian colony, or amount of citizens, outside Norway, second to London. There are about 2,000 Norwegians officially on the padron. Yeah, I mean, London, you probably will notice. I think technically there are more Brits in this municipality than Norwegians by number. But because we're not, you know, homogenous, there's the Norwegian club and they have their parades and they like their flags and stuff. We're not so much the flag types. I mean, if Tommy Robinson finally settles down here, because he comes here, he was here just until a few days ago, you might see some more English flags or British flags outside of football. Yeah. Anne-Marie Douty, travel insurance expert at Analyst De Facto, on these EES delays, she says no travel insurance policies explicitly cover them because it's an expected procedure or routine process. And she said, in practice, it's your responsibility to allow additional time for such long queues or delays. I mean, it's a nightmare, isn't it? Hopefully it's really minimal. It will get better. I'm of the school of thought that they should keep it. So not just stop and wait. We're all ready now. The firing gun. Boomf. Bring it in. But any airport that sees that, you know, this backlog is ridiculous, say, all right, look, if we've got a queue of longer than half an hour, I don't know, randomly, then just pause it, let people through. For now, as it gets better and better, because I don't know what it is. Well, no, not what it is. It's not the Etias. Is once you're done, once they've got your photo and fingerprints, they make mistakes. They shouldn't have to do it again. So it'll get fewer and fewer and fewer people, won't it? See what I mean? There's people coming back and forth this year, this summer, boom, and then throughout the winter and spring, and then next summer, many of the people coming to the EU, Schengen specifically, from the UK and other places, will have already done it this year, and they'll be in the system. I mean, it's common sense. But you know, they say they have caught people with this. Nearly 44,000 people have been caught and refused. So, you know, for security, security reasons. Greg Dickinson is travel correspondent with my favourite newspaper. He's a travel correspondent with The Telegraph.
19: How serious is the disruption caused by this new entry-exit system? Are five-hour waits exceptional, or is this really becoming a widespread problem?
20: Well, it really varies across airports in the Schengen area. Look, it's worth saying that there are some where people are gliding through. The systems are working perfectly well. I flew into Dubrovnik fairly recently, and it was a pretty quick process. However, there are these cases where people are queuing for 3, 4, up to 5 hours. And that really is unacceptable. You know, there's case studies such as Milan Malpensa Airport, where more than 100 EasyJet passengers missed their flight home due to these EES checks. So it would be wrong to say that it's kind of a blanket problem across the EU, but it certainly is for some passengers causing major problems on their summer holidays.
19: What exactly makes the new biometric checks so much slower than the old passport stamping system?
20: I mean, look, when you get to the front of the queue, you're having to go through additional checks. So you're having to give a four-fingerprint biometric stamp. They're taking a biometric check of your face. Part of the issue is that you're only supposed to be giving up your fingerprints on the first time that you're going through entry-exit system. But that's not the case. Lots of people are saying that on their second, third entry into the EU, they're having to give their fingerprint check again. And I know that that's only going to take, between 10 and 20 seconds, something like that. But even so, when you multiply that by the 185 people who are on the flight, it really does add up. And it suggests that perhaps the system isn't working quite as it's supposed to be.
19: Exactly. Let's look at the reasons for these delays and these difficulties, because Brussels suggests that inadequate staffing and infrastructure may be responsible for some delays. And I want to know from you, because you've, of course, looked at this very closely. Is this primarily a technological failure or a failure of national governments, of airports to prepare, of airlines, of the passengers? Where does this all converge and become such a huge problem?
20: I think it's difficult to point the finger. There's no single reason why this isn't working as it should be. So I think that when we're talking about the technological issues, as I've already alluded to, there is certainly a case where the systems are not joining up exactly as they should be. The fact that people are having to give repeat fingerprints means that their data isn't flashing up as soon as these people get to the front of the queue. But at the same time, there is a point I do understand when the European Commission is saying airports haven't prepared properly. Quite often, you know, I've flown into the EU quite a few times since April the 1st when this was, since mid-April when this was formally rolled out. And at some airports, you only have one border officer and you'll see the kiosks are all turned off as well. And you're thinking, what? There's 12 kiosks waiting to be used there and then not working. What's going on? And there's one slightly moody person at the front who used to stamp passports and now he's having to take these biometrics. So it's a mix of both. And it would be untrue to say it's any single person or single institution's fault that this isn't working properly.
19: Now, the rules already allow authorities to suspend biometric registration temporarily. You know, we're looking at a huge travel volume to the EU during the summer holidays. Why has that flexibility up until now apparently not prevented these queues?
20: Well, as you say, so it allows airports to temporarily suspend the biometric element, but these passengers are still having to be registered on the entry-exit system. So it's not the case that people are just suddenly flying through. If you've got a three-hour queue that's formed and someone says, oh, this doesn't look quite right, maybe we should suspend the biometrics. These people are still going to be in a queue and they're still going to have to go through. And the border officer, indeed, is going to have to manually enter their data into the system. And it inevitably just does take longer than the previous look up and down, stamping the passport, in you go.
19: The EU says the system is making Europe safer. They say it has already stopped more than 44,000 people from entering. Is the added security worth the disruption passengers are experiencing?
20: I mean, look, let's have no doubt that if this is true, if 44,000 people have been stopped from entering when they shouldn't be able to enter the EU, then that's a good thing, and that is the system doing its job. It's quite hard to quantify, isn't it? I saw a number, I think something like 110 million passengers have entered the EU since this was it was rolled out in April. And even if, say, 10% of those passengers are facing 3 or 4 hour queues, you know, it should be working properly. Even if there are people who are being prevented entry to the European Union, we've still got to say that the system has to be slicker, has to be more streamlined. And it's not really fair that passengers are enduring these lengthy queues when ultimately it's the system which, if rolled out properly, should be streamlining the process ultimately rather than leading to these major holdups at airports.
19: The system is here to stay. Let's hope the queues are not. What's your recommendation for non-EU citizens traveling to the Schengen area this summer?
20: Well, it's hard because there's not a lot you can do to prepare. There's meant to be this Frontex pre-registration app, but it's only Sweden and Portugal that have introduced this. This allows you to pre-register some of your information before arriving at the airport. So all I would say is maybe build in a little bit of flexibility. Let's say you're picking up a car on arrival, or maybe don't make a vital appointment 2 hours after you've landed, because there's a fair chance you might have a long wait in the arrivals hall.
0: I see, by the way, of the ones that this system, the EES, has already caught up, of the 44,000 nearly, the reasons for denying entry to the EU, 122 of them were because they had fake residence permit or a forged visa, right? 298 because they had a forged travel document. Their passport was fake. 1,100, threat to public security, right? 1,500, they just didn't have any travel document with them at all. 6,000, no valid visa residence permit. Nearly 9,000, they'd already stayed 90 days in 180 days. They thought they could just come back. They couldn't. And 16,000 of them, rather, is because they couldn't justify the purpose of their stay. I'm on holiday. What do you do? I'm a chef. Why have you got all your chef's knives with you in your hand luggage?
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0: Walter is in London in Walthamstow and has a fire about 600 yards from his house. Or had a fire.
4: Mate, move away! Get away from there! You need to move! Move away! Move away! Everyone's getting back
0: to you. What do they call it? Rubbernecking? That would be with a traffic accident, wouldn't it? But, well, comment, you know, just asking why I didn't mention it. Can't mention them all. There are loads of fires in, you know, in Portugal, other parts of Spain, France. I just quickly see in the Walthamstow one in London, 125 firefighters, 20 fire engines called to the blaze. It started at 6:30 last night, close to Wood Street Station. Residents evacuated, but it affected at least two houses, 30 gardens and sheds. So, but anyway. It may have been, they say, triggered by an electrical fire after a tree fell onto railway equipment. But they're still updating it. Now, just taking us up to the news, just finally on the EES thing. Raphael Bosson is from the German Institute for International and Security Affairs. On the basic question, with all of this EES seeming fiasco a bit for now, we haven't even got to August yet. Let's see. It may all calm down. But on the case for switching to digital rather than, you know, for now, if it's all taking all this time, why not just stamp people in? You know, the way they look up, like, well, certain countries, unless it's suspicious. Getting into Syria took me a bit longer. But normally, passport, look up, look at your face, look at your thing, stamp, right? Why not just have that?
5: There is a case, of course, and this agenda is anything but new. I mean, it's been trialed in the US, actually, ever since the early 2000s. And so the EU has long had the ambition to rival or mirror that. And then it took until, well, 2017-18 to get this agreed on in the wake of the migration crisis and also the terrorist crisis at the time. And now, well, many years down the line, we're seeing the practical effects of it. So, yes, there is a security rationale, but the practice is obviously super difficult and has already been delayed in the past. And now we see actually foreseeable trouble. I'm not surprised let's put this way.
6: Okay, you make this sound like a European vanity project to be like the Americans. Was there a security case for doing it this way?
5: But it's not a vanity project. I mean, there are good reasons in the sense that obviously we want to catch people who have wrong identities. We want to catch people on the watch list, and biometric information helps to do that. And there is also this huge area of overstayers. I mean, people who come legitimately and then overstay their legitimate stay. And so far, with the old system of stamping, this is very hard to catch. And so the idea is, in the long term, to have a much better overview of who is inside the EU and the Schengen area. So, yes, there are arguments for that. But, well, it's been a project that has already been delayed. And the sort of wildly optimistic assumptions like a few months ago that this would finally now work, well, have proven wrong. So that's really the critique.
6: Okay, so you said you weren't surprised by these long queues and the chaos. So is that a teething problem? Is this a glitch, or is the system just wrong?
5: Well, I mean, I'm not an IT operator on the ground, but the Schengen zone is really enormous, and the member states are also in very different positions. And lastly, this is Europe. I mean, this is a problem of Europe. There is not one unified system. And there is a backbone and infrastructure that is European, but the actual kiosks, the actual airport infrastructures, they are rather diverse. And in that sense, it's not surprising. And I think really we will need some more months to maybe a year or two to iron this out. I think eventually it will work reasonably well. Also, once people who travel regularly to the EU as third country citizens are registered, they don't have to re-enroll to the same extent as now.
0: In theory, if you've got a TIE, it's a bit complicated, but basically, if you've got a TIE, you're a resident, you've got a British passport only and a TIE, right? And you go, oh, geez, you're at the airport and you see this. My advice for now would be, well, always have your TIE. Your residence biometric with a picture on it, that one. Have your TI and your passport together. And then anybody you see, if it's a long queue to do with the airport, go up to them and say, don't just sit there, stand there like a lemon for 2 hours. And then realize, oh, we didn't even have to queue here. Don't be a lemon. Like Don, ask them. And you should find if things work smoothly, they'll let you skip and go to another queue. Right, I'll come to your messages after the news.
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27: News with Emily Thomas. British regulators have approved human trials of a new vaccine to tackle the Ebola outbreak in the Democratic Republic of Congo. The vaccine from the University of Oxford is one of four being developed, but the first to enter human trials. Our medical editor is Fergus Walsh.
3: The Oxford Vaccine Group wants to recruit 50 healthy adults aged 18 to 55. The vaccine against the Bundibugyo species of Ebola is based on the same technology as used in the Oxford AstraZeneca COVID jab. The trial will assess the safety of the Ebola vaccine as well as monitoring immune responses. And there'll be further studies in Africa. The Serum Institute of India has manufactured more than 600 million doses of the prototype vaccine, ready for potential future use.
27: Meanwhile, health authorities in the Democratic Republic of Congo say its Ebola outbreak has spread to two new provinces. Iranian state television says Iran has fired warning shots at two ships attempting to cross the Strait of Hormuz today as the battle between Tehran and Washington for control of the vital waterway continues to escalate. Earlier, Iran carried out a barrage of attacks against US military assets in the region. Barbara Platusha is in Jerusalem.
13: We can say with a fair bit of certainty that very little traffic is flowing through, and we can also say that control of the Strait of Hormuz has emerged as a major confrontational point between the two. Their interim deal last month was aimed at opening the strait to international shipping and then moving on towards wider negotiations to end the war. But it's stopped here on this issue because both sides are unhappy with the control of the strait. The Iranians have made clear that they want to take more control of the strait than they had before the war.
27: Reports from Yemen say there have been explosions at the airport in the capital Sana'a, which is under the control of the Houthi movement. The Defence Ministry of the internationally recognised Yemeni government has said its armed forces targeted the runway in order to prevent an Iranian plane from landing. The EU and Britain have targeted Russia with coordinated sanctions over a sustained campaign of cyber attacks, which they said were backed by the intelligence services. Among those blacklisted is the Turla hacking group, suspected of targeting governments, critical infrastructure and strategic industries. The French Foreign Minister, Jean-Noël Barrot, announced the sanctions to French media.
14: Nous convoquerons l'ambassadeur de Russie en France dans les prochains jours.
15: We will summon the Russian ambassador to France in the coming days, but we will also impose sanctions against 9 individuals and 4 entities responsible for this cyber campaign orchestrated by the FSB, the Security Bureau of Russia.
27: BBC News.
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19: This is your Spanish news. A British woman has died of injuries sustained in the wildfires that swept through Almería province starting on Thursday, bringing the total number killed to 13, the regional government said last night. The woman, 93, was among 8 people admitted to hospital following the fire, 4 of them with serious injuries. The Junta de Andalucía's Antonio Sanz expressed condolences to the family of the woman and others killed in one of Spain's deadliest ever wildfires, which burned more than 7,000 hectares in the Los Gallardos municipality. Spain's Forensic Service Data Unit, the CID, said on Sunday night two more people had been reported missing after it started working with authorities in France, Britain and Belgium to formally register their cases, bringing the total missing. The CID said in a statement it was now allowing family members overseas to report their loved ones missing and provide DNA samples in their countries of origin, and it expected to receive more reports in the coming days. Authorities have not formally identified the dead, which may include some of the individuals reported as missing. Belgian government said on Sunday it believes there were 3 Belgian nationals among the victims of the Los Gallardos fires. The president of the regional government of Andalusia, Juanma Moreno, posted on social media on Sunday that the fire had been contained and its perimeter secured. More than 1,000 residents were given the all-clear to return to their homes in the evacuated villages north of Los Gallardos on Sunday afternoon. Moreno urged citizens to remain vigilant throughout the summer, noting that in Andalusia, an average of 15 forest fires were breaking out every day, rising at times to as many as 22. Spanish Prime Minister Pedro Sánchez's office confirmed that he will visit the affected area today. Moreno warned that Spain faced a particularly challenging wildfire season after abundant wind and rainfall spurred heavy plant growth, which had dried out to become the ideal fuel for fires. There's still a long summer ahead, he said. And that's your Spanish news.
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0: 6 minutes past two, las 12:06, Joe in Marbella sent me just earlier. We were talking about those terrible fires in the nightclub in Bangkok, and I mentioned one in Madrid in the 1980s, I remember it. And he's just sent me one. Yeah, the Stardust fire in Artane in Dublin in Ireland in the early hours of the 14th of February 1981. I guess there'll have been a couple of, you know, Valentine's couples, maybe, 14th of February. More than 1,800 people at a disco there. 48 died, 214 injured as a result of the fire. And also later there were, some suicides of survivors and family members linked to that tragedy. Yeah, just check the exits. And denounce, tell them. And if they don't do it right there and then in front of you, then call the police. Am I being a bit, like Victor Meldrew? I don't think so. I hope not. It's like, you know, in Spain, you can denounce. Don't. Or just try and try. And if you've got an annoying neighbour, and it gets to the point where it may be, you know, criminal or civil, you know, responsibility, record it, you know, don't be that person, don't be the pain in the backside neighbour. Try everything. And if they're really assholes, as they say in Liverpool and Dublin, then just document it, legally, whichever way, just document it. But don't be the preemptive one. Give people the chance to be nice. I've found, as I get older, that increasingly, it doesn't happen all the time, but sometimes people would say to me, God, that person is a real a-hole. In various languages, conversations I have in Spanish, French, German and English, they're the only ones I can have them in. And I find myself often starting on the basis that maybe he's just shy, timid, not confident. You know, people who seem unfriendly. Oh, they're just not socially adept. They're not mean people. You've got to push through. Push through. Poke, and then you get through. And they go, oh, and they're not mean. They're just not as, they don't have your social skills. I'm talking to all of you, apart from Pompey Gary. Pompey Gary, by the way, says, he's trying to make me jealous now. I know, Monday to Thursday, it's 2 o'clock. It's lunchtime even in Spain now. You should be you should be on your aperitif. Two o'clock in a restaurant in Spain. 9 minutes past, you've sat down. They've asked you if you'd like an aperitif. They're showing you the menu, and if it's a menú del día place, they'll typically go. Well, they say gazpacho, ensalada, y esto y de segundo paella. Okay. Gazpacho, ensalada. Yeah. So, if it's a good menu del día place, your first course will be arriving about now. But anyway, he's got some fancy homegrown tomatoes and a Riesling. Pompey Gary is drinking a crisp, very nice, could be, crisp, slightly fruity German white wine, a Riesling. In Spain, traitor, and, hang on a minute, oh my God, it gets worse. He's taken a photo of his lunch. He's somewhere listening to TRE now with lunch. A paper tablecloth? No, it looks a bit lovely tomatoes, prawns, peeled in Spain. Okay, peeled. Have they been the poo thing at the bottom of the back of the... By the way, there's a way. You know, in Spain, it's not as typical. Certainly all the Asians, they take out what do you call it? You know, the poo sack? The black... It's not the end of the world. But that thing on the back of a prawn. there's a way you can Google it or YouTube it or something with, a toothpick where between the head and the body of the prawn, the gamba, just sort of push it forward. If it's, cooked or whatever, and then with a toothpick or something like that, a needle maybe even better if you're doing it at home, and you don't have to take the whole thing off. Like, you know, the Chinese and Asians generally, you'll have this like butterfly effect with the prawn. They've opened it up. Why is it that funny shape? Because they've taken that black bit out of the back. You can just tilt the head slightly forward. If you get it, you practice, and you can, and like snot, really, you can pull it out, and then it will look like one of those prawns that hasn't been addressed, and yet it is. Anyway, they've gone the other way. But no, the egregious thing is that he's got a German wine, and the glass he's poured it into says Cruzcampo. I don't want to say too much because many of you are in Andalusia and it's, you know, it's from your part of the world, Cruzcampo. But if you ask any beer person, it's sort of tier three. Thank you, Pompey. You say, by the way, I hate these nationalities that live in ghettos, flag wavers, etc., don't you? Go easy on the you go easy on the Scandies, but hard on the Brits, boo. No, it's not waving an England flag. It was a great, listen, Pompey, when I watched the match, it was, I was surrounded by people dressed in Norwegian regalia, their shirts. And I had my England shirt on, Pompey, you'd be proud of me. I had an England shirt on there proudly. I was sat on a table. I felt like a little bit of a prince because it was packed, it was booked and everything. And my mum, my uncle and aunt and some friends, the match kicked off at 11 p.m. Spanish time, of course, Saturday night. And, well, they got there. What time was it? 7 p.m. I rock up at 2 minutes to 11. Bump reserve seat, packed with loads of people all in the street in the road. Cars had to move around because the bars were absolutely overflowing. Loads of big screens everywhere. I think loads of nationalities, Spanish people, Moroccans and that. Norway, respect, but they were interested to see what England was going to do, I think. And I roll up and I'm bump, like, beautiful place. Yeah, okay, thank you. Just another thing to do with the fire. Thank you, Pompey. We'll come to that now with the FIFA thing. Kurt is sending me more photos of the Walthamstow fire. Thank you. And Richard reminds me, yeah, Alcalá 20, the nightclub fire in Madrid, 1982. There you go. The deadliest club fire in history was the Coconut Grove nightclub fire in the United States. 492 deaths. Right, let's see where we're going soccer-wise. Soccer!
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0: 2:16. By the way, just we'll come right to football now. But any of you, you know, this, the whole EES thing, and you've got your Spanish residence permit or carte de séjour or the Bundeswehr, no, no, it's the army, whatever, the equivalents anywhere in Europe. And then you don't want to ask.

0: I can play golf as good as him when I'm his age, that's for sure. So, unique experience. Was just grateful that he invited me down to play, for sure.
1: Okay. Yeah, he plays pretty good golf for his age. Hey, probably, compared to me, I'm sure he does. I'll send you all, many of you are sending me the ES thing. I'll do that now during the ad break. Let me just click on a comment that isn't just that. Pompey Gary says, FFS, football pundit Ritson, who turns up 3 minutes before a game. Well, I did, Pompey, I did, like the VIP boxes at these exorbitantly priced World Cup games. I sort of did my little local version, the seat reserved to me. I turn up like, Prince Ritson. And Kurt, thank you, Frank Skinner. That's what I was thinking of, David Baddiel, wasn't it? The It's Coming Home, the original song. Okay, I'll send you these ES things now.
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1: 2:34, las 12:34 minutos. Kurt, gladly. I mean, thankfully, says I'm rooting for England. I'm very grateful. Thank you. Vielen Dank. Jane in Mallorca, among many, but Jane is new to me. Hello, Jane. Jane Pollard says, hi there, Stephen. Could you send me the link for the Brits? Da, da, da. Thank you so much. Also, thanks for your informative program that I'm a frequent listener to. Well, thank you, Jane. And

0: greetings to you and the guy in the hat. I see your profile picture. It's a beautiful picture of a lovely Cala in Mallorca, I guess, somewhere. Both of you smiling with your shades. Thank you, Jane. I've sent that to Jane, that ES. Remember, anyone wants the who is exempt from the ES, it's just 12 points, bullet points, from the EU itself. So if you get into any issue at the airport, just show it on your phone. Not a still photo, but the link to the European Union official website. Just if you want that, just send me the words ES on WhatsApp. Now, we'll see if we get to Lindsey Graham today, but Westminster's still reeling from the shock killing of Anne Widdecombe last week. If you're not British and don't know, Anne Widdecombe, Conservative minister, Conservative MP for many years, and then she went to the Brexit party, Nigel Farage. She became an MEP in the last time the Brits were there. Very outspoken, Catholic, spinster, single woman. She said, never been interested in sex. You can have a partner and not have sex, I suppose. But anyway, she was single. She was also made known to the public at large because she was on Strictly Come Dancing, which all of you listening will have your version in your country. And she was thrown about the floor. She was interesting, not your classical ballerina, put it mildly. Anyway, they're popular, but she's known for speaking her mind. Directly, she'd tell you what she thought, whether you were the taxi driver, an opposition MP, anyone, basically. I don't agree with her with many things, Brexit notably, of course. But anyway, she lived in the countryside in a house, you know, a country cottage. And we heard of her sudden death. She was due to be, she had some TV appearances. And since we last spoke, it seems that she was murdered. Now, with all the issue of violence in politics, obviously commiserations are a terrible thing for her and her family and friends. The police say they see no political motivation, and they ask us not to speculate. But the next thing, is it going to be exploited for political purposes by... because she was reform, and Nigel Farage saying his security. And now, look, basically, Farage and Tyson and others saying, a political... See, reform people are being murdered left, right and centre. That's where it becomes, you know, bigger than just the profoundly sad story of a woman, a human, being murdered, of course. Even if she's just dying, it was sad, but... So this afternoon, MPs are going to have a chance to put questions about this to the government. We can expect a common statement from a Home Office minister on the case and the issue of wider security for politicians. It's a live investigation. We're probably not going to hear much more today on that. But while we wait for the full facts, Reform UK, Farage's people, is reopening a debate around the threats its politicians face. We can expect... If they turn up to the House of Commons today, that the Reform MP is there, not Nigel Farage because he resigned, remember, to re-stand in Clacton. I expect them to make the case that they're not sufficiently protected. What we do know so far, a 28-year-old white British national was arrested on Saturday night on suspicion of murder. Devon and Cornwall police said yesterday that detectives were open-minded about a potential motive. But they said there's nothing to suggest it was politically motivated at this stage. The last update was that the man remained in police custody for questioning, though these things can change quickly. Every time they speak, they say, don't speculate about the possible motive. I have to say, I'm not, with reform or many things, but when the police say so early there was nothing to suggest it was politically motivated, all right, that's the default position, maybe. But the Sun... banned from Liverpool, rightly so. The Sun obtained footage of the suspect getting into his car 5 hours before Widdecombe was killed. In the footage, he appears to have some kind of wooden object in his shorts pocket. And a multitude of newspapers, including The Telegraph and The Times, say he's suspected of having driven 267 miles from his Rotherham home to the former MP's bungalow in Devon. So, I mean, if it was a burglary, why would you drive 267 miles? I know, I don't want to be the, you know, that which I criticise, you know, just leaving open the question, but not, ha-ha, therefore it was an immigrant, right, yeah? Because they say, oh, they had to say he was white. Well, the people, you know, more on the sort of Tommy Robinson slash Farage side of things, which is not quite the same, Rupert Lowe, not quite the same, they're quick to say, look, they have to say he's white, didn't they? They had to say he was white. Well, the reason that they had to say he was white because of people like you. And not all of you. You know what I mean. Farage. Remember, with the Southport murders. Well, we don't know. I mean, it's rather suspicious that the police won't say what colour he was. He didn't use that word, but we know what he means. That's why the police said this, to try and not have, on top of the tragic murder, it would seem, of Anne Widdecombe, blooming riots in Devon from some guy that was here a few days ago, and a week before that in Russia with Errol Musk. Anyway, I'm just trying to think of the particular thing here. Well, 5 days before she was murdered, it would seem, I think, that that's the murder is the go-to theory now. She was shown on national TV to do with, I think it was Antiques Roadshow. So her house, perfectly, you know, visible and not a secret. She was asked, I think, before, are you worried? Not the political thing necessarily, but just an older woman being on her own in the middle of nowhere. And she almost, you know, didn't give it a second thought that she'd be in danger. You know, maybe on your own, someone burgles you when you're not in, but she never felt under threat.
1: Oh, Jack, your nice garden, sweeping away.
2: Lovely little house.
1: It's nice, isn't it?
3: Hello.
1: I'm Anne. Angus.
0: Oh. This is just 5 days ago on TV.
3: Hi.
1: Well, it's incredible of you. I can see why you're living here.
3: Well, I bought the views. Anyway, do you want to see some antiques?
1: I would love to, yeah.
3: Come on in.
1: Thank you very much.
4: After buying the bungalow, Anne had it completely remodeled to her own exacting specifications.
3: Well, this is the library.
1: Wow, I love this room.
0: It's full of books, those of you too young to know. It's like a Kindle, but on paper. Chris Philp, who's the Shadow Home Secretary.
5: I encountered Anne Widdecombe in the early 2000s when I was involved with a think tank on a voluntary basis, and she struck me then as being a formidable character, always willing to speak her mind, didn't really worry too much about whether her opinion was going to be popular or not popular or what reaction it would provoke. She just said what she believed in, which is obviously extremely refreshing. And she went on, of course, to have a career sort of in showbiz, on the dance floor in the jungle as well. So I know people across the political spectrum, regardless of political party, will be very, very sad and shocked at the way that she died today. And our thoughts, of course, are going to be with her friends and family, who must be devastated by what happened.
6: And look, it's really important, I think, not to speculate about the case too much. We don't know, frankly, we shouldn't know, right, that there's an active police investigation that is ongoing. But do you think it does raise questions about the security and safety of MPs?
5: Yeah, I mean, as the police said, we should not be speculating about the case. It doesn't help the investigation. And as the police said, it causes distress to friends and family. On the wider question of security for MPs, I mean, in the time since I've been in Parliament, two MPs have been murdered in their constituencies, Joe Cox and David Amos. So, you know, we are mindful that we do live in an increasingly volatile environment, society, and I think it's really important that where threats are identified, the authorities, like, act decisively to protect people under threat, and I think that does happen. Personally, I try not to let that kind of thing put me off doing the job in the way that I want to do it, representing my constituents to the best of my ability. I think if you live under a cloud of fear, in a sense, those kind of people have won. So I try and keep it out of my mind. But I think certainly where there are threats, and there are threats against some MPs in particular, really important that proper steps are taken to look after.
0: But I learned, you know, Nigel Farage hasn't held a single surgery, I think, in Clacton. Since being the MP there. now he's not, right? He's not now. That one of the rules, Sir Lindsay Hoyle, the Speaker of the House of Commons, is basically the boss of the sort of these issues, let's say. But basically, should MPs request it, that they might not have, bodyguards, the police, let's say, at all times necessarily, unless they're, say, a minister, the prime minister, and so on. But for their surgeries, which is when they go and have basically open house for their constituents to come, like a sheikh, same sort of tradition, the sheikhs, the Bedouin tribes and the Arabs, and yeah, that sort of tradition, that they do. So Nigel Farage's reasoning for never holding a surgery is because it was too dangerous. I think they do when they hold a surgery. A bit like, Madonna, Robbie Williams might not have, six bodyguards around them all the time, or maybe none. But when they're at some public event and concert and thing, will they have the security around them because there's a large gathering of people? There's a specific moment and it's known where they are. Dame Penny Mordaunt, the Lady of the Sword, you remember from the King's Coronation, former Conservative Defence Secretary.
2: I've heard more than 700 death threats and rape threats, including threats to murder my family as well. And in the last 4 years, I stopped being an MP 2024, but in the last 4 years, I haven't had a day when I haven't had a live police investigation or a live court case going on. And that, I'm afraid, is the norm now. People listening to this, your Member of Parliament, and actually probably your ex-members of Parliament as well, that's what they have to put up with. So look, I speak as someone that wants to go back into Parliament. I always say, I have many more happy stories to tell you than bad. But I think the police do a good job. I think there are things that could be faster. But Parliament now does look after its members well. And I would just say I've had twice as many people convicted for doing bad things against me than Nigel Farage has had people convicted. And many MPs have had horrific death threats from all sorts of quarters. This is not exceptional, and it also means we still should be subject to scrutiny about donations. If people need additional security, and you're a member of parliament, it would be provided for you.
0: Again, we'll have to come to that subject maybe tomorrow another day. I do notice just a curious thing: many of the papers have different things as their main story, but of the Let's say taking six newspapers in the UK this morning, today's front pages, I notice a trend between sort of more right-leaning and more liberal-leaning, let's say. You see, the Daily Mail says, Loner left his house with a pole on day of Widdicombe murder. Telegraph says, Widdicombe suspect drove 300 miles to her house. The Times, Widdicombe killer drove 300 miles with weapon. The Sun, and suspect hours before murder. They're the ones who initially got that video. And it's not in my DNA normally, but I, on balance, would think that those three conservative-leaning or more newspapers maybe have the right side of things here, because Metro says, Widdicombe killing, not political. The Independent, Widdicombe murder was not political, say police after arrest. The I paper, the Independent family, new Widdicombe murder arrest, but no sign of political motive, say police. I don't know. Okay, I'm going to stop because the police have said don't speculate. But I'm just saying, you see, the tweet is the same story, but the very different angle between the left-leaning and the right-leaning. And it is a quick, why would you drive 300 miles to go and murder somebody and it's not politically motivated? Let us see. Let us see. I'm going to stop on that because I am guilty, aren't I, of what I'm saying. There's so much, but I'm going to get into Hannah Murray's bad books. I can't go over just on deaths after just saying, because you didn't know. But Sam Neill, the New Zealand actor Sam Neill, he's died at the age of 78. He's known as, it depends on your age, I suppose, in a way. known as Dr. Alan Grant in the Jurassic Park films. He was in The Piano, The Hunt for Red October, Peaky Blinders, all sorts of things. Also, big news in the Middle East, maybe not so much in Europe, but Sheikh Hamad bin Khalifa Al Thani, the former ruler of Qatar, like the Queen Mother, or in Spain, the King and Queen Emeritus, who's the, oh, what do they call him, the Sheikh Emeritus, the Emir Emeritus. He's died aged 74. He was 18 years the Emir of Qatar, and he transformed the gas-rich Gulf state into a global diplomatic and economic power, founded Al Jazeera under him, his blessing, Al Jazeera, and he oversaw the successful bid to host the 2022 FIFA World Cup. Bonnie Tyler, we remember last week, died at the age of 75. Total Eclipse of the Heart, Holding Out for a Hero, of course. It's a heartache, many of her hits. Dermot Murnaghan, the veteran broadcaster, has died at the age of 68. TV career, 4 decades. One of Britain's best-known presenters, BBC, ITV, Sky News, Channel 4. Saw him for years on Sky News. I think he was one of the main ones announcing the death of Princess Diana. That comes up. He was on air at the time. Dermot Murnaghan, he had prostate cancer, which was diagnosed late. And in his latter time, I think he was last on air. I think it was December or something of last year. But he was often made appearances since then, campaigning for men, especially to get prostate cancer, get checks early on. He's died age 68, Dermot Murnaghan, RIP. Penelope Keith, I didn't mention, but she was 86 years old, of course, The Good Life, To the Manor Born, one of Britain's best-loved comedy stars. Penelope Keith has gone to the great manor in the sky. And Lindsey Graham, the senator, he died over the weekend at the age of 71 after a brief sudden illness. Seems it was to do with cardiac issues. On Friday, just this last Friday, he was in Ukraine.
7: I've never been more optimistic than I am today that we have the formula to end this war. Help Ukraine be more lethal. Let those supporting Russia to know it's going to be a price to be paid if you keep doing it. And to try to find an off-ramp, not to humiliate Putin, but to end this war so that Ukraine will thrive and survive.
0: That was him in Ukraine on Friday. Controversial figure. I don't know how to put this diplomatically, Lindsey Graham, but I mean, essentially a career dedicated to promoting wars, airstrikes, proxy conflicts at every possible opportunity. Maybe when his friend, close friend of his, John McCain, Republican, in a way quite hawkish, but not compared to Lindsey Graham, since he died, seems not many people have been able to match his enthusiasm, it seemed, for, going to war wherever possible. Whenever there is any debate about dropping bombs, launching missiles, toppling foreign governments, arming proxy forces, imposing sanctions, you could always count on Lindsey Graham to be among the loudest voices arguing in favor of more of that. He personally took credit for persuading Donald Trump to begin the war with Iran in the months leading up to his unexpected demise. He advocated for direct U.S. military interventionism in Iran, Cuba, Venezuela, Yemen, Nigeria, Lebanon, Palestine. That was basically, what he was in his latter years. He's had, of course, commiserations from, well, Netanyahu and Yoav Gallant, Gideon Saar, the foreign minister, among others.
7: All the anti-Semites, to all the isolationists, I don't believe. Forget it. I'm not with you. I'm with Israel. I will be with Israel to our dying day. They're the best ally we could hope for. So we have a commander-in-chief in President Trump, who I think is Ronald Reagan plus, plus, plus.
0: Benjamin Netanyahu.
8: He was such an American patriot. He was unabashedly for America, and he was unabashedly against the enemies of America. And he spoke what he thought. You know, I had a way with him. He had this charming Southern drawl. And you knew something was coming when he would say, well, I'm just a poor old Southern boy. And then you know he's coming in with the most penetrating insight that few people can deny and that everybody recognizes is the truth.
0: Netanyahu, this is Lindsey Graham in November.
9: I just want to say I feel good about the Republican Party. I feel good about where we're going as a nation. We're killing all the right people and we're cutting your taxes. Trump is my favorite president. We've run out of bombs. We didn't run out of bombs in World War II.
0: Here he is recently on, well, on Cuba, on Venezuela and Iran.
7: Is President Trump finished the job that President Reagan failed to do? I am a big admirer of Ronald Reagan, but I'm here to tell you that Donald Trump, in my opinion, is the gold standard for Republicans, maybe any president, and when it comes to foreign policy. Maduro, everybody talked about him. Well, Donald Trump's got him in jail. Cuba's next. They're going to fall. This communist dictatorship in Cuba, their days are numbered. The Iranian regime, the mothership of international terrorism, is about to collapse. The captain of the ship, the Ayatollah, is stone cold dead.
0: Before he became ultra-MAGA.
10: I want to talk to the Trump supporters for a minute. I don't know who you are, and I don't know why you like this guy. He's a race-baiting, xenophobic, religious bigot. He doesn't represent my party. He doesn't represent the values that the men and women who wear the uniform are fighting for. I think he's a kook. I think he's crazy. I think he's unfit for office. And I'm a Republican, and he's not. He's not a conservative Republican. He's an opportunist. He's not fit to be president of the United States. He's disparaged women. He has an 80% disapproval rating among Hispanics. At the end of the day, he would be the most flawed nominee in the history of the Republican Party. He accuses most illegal immigrants of being rapists and drug dealers. He plays into the idea that maybe Obama is a Muslim. 70% of us in South Carolina believe that Donald Trump is not a conservative Republican. We think that he's unfit for office, that he would be a terrible commander-in-chief. He doesn't have the temperament or judgment. I think Donald Trump is a political car wreck. And people slow down and look at the wreck, but they eventually move on.
0: That was then. This is now. Tomorrow, we'll have a little more of a look at the consequences of Lindsey Graham's death, because it does have consequences for us here in Europe as well.
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0: Well, we're out of time. I can't do the whole chronological thing because I've got about, I'm not complaining, but 35 or so, I can't count them, messages come in. I will read them all and some of them will carry over until tomorrow, of course. Martha Williams, Andrew in Puebla Mascarat in Altea, not far from here. Greetings to you, Roddy in Javier. Says, Stephen, I've just been watching the BBC and Sky. They're now saying that terrorism or political police are now involved and indeed now in charge of the investigation. As I say, I mean, I'm guilty of the speculation thing, but not leaning one way or the other. But to travel 300 miles or whatever it was to kill somebody doesn't seem like a burglary, does it? Listen, we'll have more and we'll have some smiles as well tomorrow. You can have smiles for the next 3 hours. Stick to TRE and that'll come true. Hannah Murray's up next. Gracias por escuchar, amigos. Escuchar y hasta mañana.
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20: BBC News with Emily Thomas. Regulators in Britain have approved human trials of a new vaccine to tackle the latest Ebola outbreak in the Democratic Republic of Congo. University of Oxford scientists began developing the vaccine aimed at tackling the Bundibugyo species of the virus 8 weeks ago when a public health emergency was declared. Alex Sampson is one of the researchers involved.
21: We're using the same vaccine technology that was used to make the Oxford-AstraZeneca COVID vaccine, and that is a type of vaccine technology we've been working with for over decades. We've got a lot of experience at adapting that very quickly, and a key part of that technology means that we can adapt this to new pathogens very quickly.
20: It comes as health authorities in the DRC say the Ebola outbreak has spread to two new provinces, including the populous northeastern city of Kisangani. Iranian state television says Iran has fired warning shots at two ships attempting to cross the Strait of Hormuz today as the battle between Tehran and Washington for control of the vital waterway continues to escalate. Earlier, Iran carried out a barrage of attacks against US military assets in the region. It followed intense American strikes on Iran overnight. Here's Frank Gardner.
22: Iran, of course, wants a change of paradigm in the Strait of Hormuz. It's saying things are not going to go back to the way they were before February the 28th. You attacked us, the United States. You failed to beat us. We're still here. And we've discovered that we've got geography on our side and it's a weapon and we're going to use it. And that's unacceptable to both the US, the Gulf Arab states and to the maritime shipping industry.
20: The internationally recognised Yemeni government has said its armed forces targeted the runway at the airport in the capital Sana'a in order to prevent an Iranian plane from landing. The Houthi movement, which controls Sana'a, has accused Saudi Arabia of carrying out airstrikes on the airport. The Saudis back the Aden-based government, while Iran supports the Houthis. A court in Germany has convicted an Iraqi couple of enslaving two Yazidi girls in Iraq. They were found guilty of war crimes, genocide and crimes against humanity, as well as membership of the Islamic State group. The couple, named Twana HS and Asia RA, were arrested in Bavaria last year. Here's Bethany Bell.
23: German prosecutors say the couple was part of a systematic campaign by Islamic State to destroy the Yazidi religion. The court heard how, in 2015, Twana HS bought a five-year-old Yazidi girl as a slave at a bazaar in Mosul at the request of his wife. They bought a 12-year-old Yazidi girl in 2017. Prosecutors say Twana HS repeatedly raped both children. On one occasion, Asya RA scalded the younger girl's hand with hot water. Asya RA told the court she was sorry. Her husband declined to speak.
20: BBC News.
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26: Good afternoon. It is Monday, the 13th of July. Hope you had a good weekend. Thanks to Stephen Ritson for today's show. Hannah Murray here with you for the next 3 hours with TRE in the Afternoon. At 3.25, I'll be catching up with Frank Benamou. He has recently completed his 3,200-kilometre bike ride across France, or around France. Over just short of 70 days, I think, he completed the loop of the country, showcasing 100 local food specialities along the way. We had him on just before we set off, so looking forward to catching up to see how he got on. 4.30, I'll be joined by Gabriella Borgiella, who was born in Italy to an Italian father and a Lebanese mother. Raised in Nigeria, she later continued her studies in England and Spain. Having lived across different continents, she developed a deep appreciation for diverse cultures and perspectives. Her memoir, That Was Not the Plan, shares a moving story of love, motherhood, divorce and healing. It's about resilience, belonging and rebuilding a life when everything changes unexpectedly. 5:10, our Entrepreneur of the Week is Darcy Croft, an advanced clinical practitioner and specialist midwife with 16 years on NHS front lines, specialising in maternal health. She's the founder of IsoMum, an award-winning brand making the UK's first electrolyte drink built specifically for pregnancy, birth and postpartum recovery. It was named Consumer Product Startup of the Year for the second year running at the Southeast UK Startup Awards. And 5:35, we have our sports roundup with Charlie Broom.
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0: Let's have a look at the showbiz news. I was very sad to read this morning about the passing of Sam Neill, best known for starring in Jurassic Park and Peaky Blinders. He's died at the age of 78. His family say he passed away surrounded by loved ones in Sydney, and his death was sudden and unexpected. The New Zealand actor had been diagnosed with blood cancer 4 years ago, but recently got the all clear. The movie Michael has become the first biopic to surpass the $1 billion milestone at the worldwide box office. Based on the life of Michael Jackson, it stars the singer's nephew, Jafar Jackson. Only one other film has passed the $1 billion mark so far this year, the Super Mario Galaxy movie. A racing driver who was in the car with Freddie Flintoff when he crashed while filming Top Gear in 2022 is suing BBC Studios. Paul Rees is seeking up to £150,000 for personal injury, but the production company disputes the claim and is defending it. Freddie settled his claim with BBC Studios out of court and released a documentary with Disney Plus detailing his side of the story. And the Real Housewives of London will return for a second season in September. The reality show stars Juliet Angus and Panthea Parker, among others. Hey You says the episodes will drop weekly from the 7th of September.
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0: It is the start of the new week, which means there is a new Song of the Week for you. There's a new hit out there. I say hit, I'm not sure it is a hit yet, but it should be, by Take That, called Sweet July. It's great. I love it. As their triumphant The Circus Live tour took its final bow a few weeks ago with huge stadium shows in Manchester and Dublin, Sweet July was released on the 3rd of July as the second single from their upcoming 10th studio album, due to be released towards the end of the year.

0: There you go. That is your song of the week. It's good, isn't it? I really like it. That's Take That's latest, called Sweet July.
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0: hot chocolate and everyone's a winner. It's just gone 25 past three, and joining us on the line now is Frank Benamou, who has recently completed his 3,200-kilometre bike ride across France. Over just under 70 days, I think, he completed the loop of the country, showcasing 100 local food specialities along the way. How are you, Frank?
1: Good. Thank you for having me, Dana.
0: Oh, it's a pleasure. Congratulations. You did it.
1: Yeah, thank you. I was not sure I was going to be able to make it, but I did, actually.
0: Oh, amazing. So how long did it take in the end?
1: Oh, exactly. The 70 days, you know.
0: Wow.
1: It was planned, and it forced me to finish every stage, whatever the weather. And yeah, so it was good.
0: Gosh, I saw a lot of your posts. You experienced a lot of rain.
1: Well, it started with rain and heavy wind. And then it turned into very hot, extremely hot in France. And so, you get all kinds of temperatures. And when you do that kind of things, you expect it. So you just go through it. That's it.
0: Yeah. And what's the worst weather to cycle in? Extreme heat, I imagine, is very challenging.
1: I think wind. Wind is a big factor, actually. It seems that the wind is always coming from the front, you know.
0: Yeah.
1: The joke that if the wind is not in the front, is that you're on the wrong way, if you're going the wrong way.
0: Yeah.
1: Because it's always coming in the front, and that's very hard to pedal.
0: Yeah. And did you meet lots of interesting, friendly people along the way?
1: Yes, I always do in those kind of challenges, you know. Every night, obviously, I meet people, and it gets me an opportunity to meet people that I would not really meet, you know, because I stop in very small villages, different lives, different level of education, different, everything is different, you know. So it's always an enjoyable experience.
0: Yeah. And being French, speaking French, obviously, must have been a huge advantage. So you could talk to everybody wherever you were.
1: Of course. I could relate. I could.

0: fantastic. Some, you know, is not my favorite, but I would still try it, you know, especially in the sausages and things, you know. But I had everything. I mean, it was entrees, appetizers, desserts, cookies, name it, you know. every place has their specialty. It's amazing. Yeah.
1: And was there something that you tried that you really didn't like?
0: Yeah, you know, I mean, not didn't like, but some certain sausages were, it's not the type of things that I would normally order. You know, I went for it, but, you know, it's not a problem. But, yeah, you know, that was the point. So, you know,
1: yeah,
0: there were dishes that I was looking forward to. There were dishes that you don't normally eat in very hot temperature, like the cassoulet, which is a specialty of Castelnaudary, you know, is, I mean, when it's 40 degrees outside, that's not what you eat, but it was very tasty, but it's a little bit heavy. So, you know, but you go with a game and you try, and it's very special to eat, for example, nougat in Montélimar. That's the, if you say in French to any French person, you say Montélimar, they would automatically think about nougat. And so having that experience of eating it there, it's makes it a little bit special, correct?
1: Yeah.
0: And I discovered it at the same time, which I didn't know. So.
1: And desserts, I mean, I'm assuming, because you'll obviously have to be very fit to do these challenges that you're doing, I'm assuming you don't eat a lot of desserts normally, do you?
0: No, normally I love them, but, you know, in my normal life, I try to be to be careful a little bit. On here, I just went all out, correct? and actually, you know, I was burning about 1,500 to 2,000 calories every day, right?
1: Wow.
0: But as soon as you eat one croissant or some other dessert, then you've made up for it. So at the end, with all the exercise and everything, I essentially didn't lose any weight. It's just that I just came back the way I left.
1: Gosh, that's amazing.
0: Yeah. But, you know, the food is so rich, especially when you do the desserts and the pastries and all the things. So there are a lot of calories.
1: And with regards to the terrain, I saw one of your posts on LinkedIn, I think it was, that you were expecting the days that were a lot flatter and better weather for you and maybe shorter to be much easier than the longer days and the big hills. But you didn't necessarily find that so much.
0: Yeah, I mean, this is a mental experience. Okay. It's not a physical. Obviously there is an element, which is physical, but really the real thing is mental. Correct. So the question is how you prepare, for each stage. And obviously when the stage, you know, is going to be hard, you prepare for it. When you think it's going to be easy, you say, well, it's going to be easy. And you go almost relaxed. And then even easy stages are difficult, correct? I mean, we see it in the soccer field, you know, like now with the World Cup, people, they are used to play every 3 days, but that doesn't make the game easy, easier for them. They're tired, correct? And that's the thing. People, I had a friend who told me, you know, after 30 days, it would be a breeze. Well, it is not a breeze. What you know is that you can finish, but during the day, it is hard work, you know, it is really, it is hard work. I mean, there's no other way. It's physical, correct?
1: Yeah.
0: But so the key is mental, is how you prepare for it.
1: So did you change the way you started to prepare for it? Did you change the way you thought about it all and how you got your mind together before going out each day?
0: Yeah, well, the difference between the first days and the later days is that in the first days, you doubt, you don't know if you're able to finish it, correct? Because you haven't done it yet, you know, and I'm not a cyclist, correct? So I'm doing these things from, you know, with very little experience. So you don't know that you can do it. With practice, basically you gain in confidence and you know you can do it, but that doesn't make it easy. It's just that you know you can do it and you'll finish it. So that's the difference between the early days and the later days, I would say, correct?
1: Yeah.
0: And then

0: And then, of course, sorry.
1: No, go on.
0: No, of course, you have also to deal with the physical strains here and there, you know, it's so you have to mentalize for that also, you know, sitting on the saddle for 70 days when you're not used to it is not always easy.
1: No, absolutely. And was there anything that you could do to make that easier? I mean, I presume you had padded shorts for a start, but I'm still guessing that doesn't.
0: Yeah, you use padded shorts, but more importantly, I think you use creams, you know, after, during, before.
1: And with regards to, there was another post that I saw you did where you, after leaving somewhere, that your host said, enjoy the rest of your holidays. And it caught you by surprise because you didn't feel like you were on holiday because it was seriously hard work what you were doing. But at the same time, it wasn't really work. So it made you think about how we tend to put things into boxes a lot of the time.
0: Well, actually, this is the purpose of this challenge. The purpose of the challenge is an investment in myself, in my future self, you know, showing that I can still do it. You know, I'm just, you know, that I still have some batteries left, if you will. It's an investment about trying not to be a burden for my kids if I'm in good shape, and it's also potentially an investment in business because it opens possibilities. And when I talk to a lot of people on the road, and they tend to give in to comfort, and comfort is very attractive, but comfort is a little bit insidious. And then 5 years later, you say, oh, 5 years ago, I could do that. And now I cannot do it anymore. That's what comfort does. So by doing these challenges, I'm trying to get out of my zone of comfort and still live my life to the fullest. Many people on the road were telling me that they thought of my age or whatever, that they thought that their best years were behind them. And for me, it is not the case. So my channel is all about, it's really a channel for people who want more out of life. And when you look at that, then the classical boxes of work, holiday, retirement really don't fit exactly what I do.
1: Yeah. It is a fascinating thing getting older and aging. Obviously, if people's health is affecting them in a negative way, then that, of course, can change things totally. But people who are healthy primarily in their 50s, 60s and 70s, you can see some people who seem old and look old and dress old and act old, and other people who seem young in all those ways in their 50s, 60s, 70s. Or even older. It's really interesting how people perceive their age and what they do about it.
0: Absolutely. And this is how you perceive life, really. What is your goal? What is fulfillment? Can you be fulfilled purely in accepting comfort? Because everything that's worthwhile usually requires an effort, you know, and comfort is don't get me wrong. I love to be comfortable, Greg. You know, I'm not an athlete, really. If I could, every morning I would have a coffee with my croissant and I would not do the sports, Greg. But I know that I need it if I want to, reach whatever 80 or, you know, in the best possible condition. Maybe something will happen to me, but at least I will have done everything that is my capabilities. And that's my approach. And when you look at it this way, there are so many things you can do. And what I'm doing today, what I did when I walked across Europe, I could never have done that at 40. I was not mentally prepared, even though potentially I had more potential, physical potential. I had less capabilities. And that's something that is very interesting when you think about it with age. You may have less potential, but more capabilities. So because you're using the potential that you have to the fullest.
1: Yeah.
0: And that's the type of insight that I get when I walk and when I do these things and that I share on my channel, basically.
1: Yeah. And it's good to feel good about yourself. It's good to feel like you're making good choices, healthy choices. And yeah, we've all experienced both, I suppose, where we feel sluggish because we, you know, have eaten some bad food, or we've had a late night, or had too much to drink, and we just generally feel crap, basically, both health-wise, but also mentally, because we're like, oh, what have I done? And all know how it feels to have made good choices and, you know, got up and done a bit of exercise and had a healthy salad, and you feel good about yourself, and it's a much, much nicer place to be.
0: Oh, definitely. And it's more pleasant to know that you can carry something, you can bend, you can walk. But it doesn't happen by itself. There is a process of aging. So the only way to hopefully, I mean, at least try to counteract that is to do the effort. This is the point. If you don't, well, there is a process. So I prefer this. To be able to walk like I walk, to do whatever, and I'm particularly happy because I did that bike tour with a traditional bike. You know, everybody was telling me to take an electrical bike and everything, and it was a heavy bike because I had all my clothes and stuff like that. And I was probably carrying 30 kilos, right? So you know, obviously it was very tough during the day, but I'm so happy that I did it. Proving to myself that I still have some batteries left, personal battery, if you will. You do feel good.
1: Yeah. And am I right in saying that you gave your bike away at the end?
0: Yes, it is. So basically, I didn't want to ship my bike from here because logistics was not so easy. So basically, I bought a new bike. So I started my tour with a new bike that I had not tried, a new saddle and everything. And what happened is it was perfect bike, but I had to put install the footrest myself, and I pinched the cable without noticing, right? So what happened is during the first day, I started riding and I couldn't switch gears. So I was stuck on one gear, and it's very, very difficult to climb on one gear, especially with a heavy bike. So after 15 kilometers, I was stranded on the side of the road trying to do something. And three cyclists came by and asked them if they were, any of them was a mechanic or something like that. And they helped me find out that I had pinched that thing. And basically, they got me to going. And without them, I would not have finished my first stage. And it would have been a mess for the whole tour, correct? So when I finished the tour as a gesture of thankful gratitude, whatever, you know, I wanted to give them my bike, but I didn't know who they were. I just had a selfie that we had made. I didn't know their names and everything. So I posted a video on social media, and eventually I was able to track them. None of them had Instagram, so they were not, but through friends, they say, oh, you know, and on the last day, I was able to give them my bike. They can enjoy it, resell it, and have a great meal or whatever they do. It's great. So it's a little bit of good karma, if you will, for them, and to thank them.
1: Yeah.
0: For them, it was a small gesture. They didn't appreciate the importance that it had to me, you know, and that's sometimes it's a lesson in life. Sometimes you do things that for you are, you know, normal, irrelevant, whatever, but the implication for somebody else is sometimes tremendous. And this happened. So I wanted to share the thanks with them, basically.
1: Oh, that's lovely. I bet they were over the moon, were they?
0: Oh, well, first of all, as I said, they are not on social media. So, for them, it was like the whole world. They all had to create a new Instagram account because they didn't have them to be found on social media and having people say, oh, I saw you there on video and everything. That was quite special. So, it was. It was a very nice end to the story, basically.
1: Yeah, definitely. And just goes to prove it's nice to be nice. You never know. I mean, people should be being nice for the sake of being nice, not because something will come back to them,
0: especially,
1: but it's lovely when it does.
0: Especially it doesn't cost much. They stopped 5 minutes.
1: Yeah.
0: Okay, we had a good chat. That's it.
1: Yeah, lovely. So
0: I'm so happy that I did a selfie with them, because if not, I would not have been able to find them. You know?
1: Brilliant. So I know you're home for a little while now, recovering, I guess, and having a bit of a rest. But are you thinking about a new challenge already or not yet?
0: Of course. Yes. Next year I will walk Japan from point to point. So it's 3,000 kilometers.
1: Oh, yeah.
0: I'm working across Japan. So in the process, right now I'm learning Japanese. It has just started because I'm going through little villages. You know, when you do these long walks or rides, you go through very, very small places. So, so speaking a little bit the language, even though you have a phone and you speak English and everything, it helps a lot. And I'm trying to focus on that and planning and again, sharing with the people this shift in perspective for the people who want more out of life, I would say. If it's amazing the possibilities that we don't know we have.
1: Yeah.
0: And how that can change our life and give us a bigger life. I mean, I would never have thought that I could walk across Europe or do this 3,000 big loop of France. Never. I'm not, again... Maybe some people may think that I'm a very athletic or whatever, but that is not the case. I'm really doing it because I have to, you know, I mean, from a physical, you know, I need to keep in shape.
1: Yeah.
0: So that's it.
1: Oh, it's brilliant. I think it's great what you're doing. If people want to follow you online and follow your journey and look back at what you've just achieved, is Instagram the best way of doing that?
0: Yeah, I think it's the easiest. And then from there, there will be other places more in touch with shift in mental shift perspective and what we want in life, basically. But yeah, Instagram is the best. I'm at frankly.speaking, but frankly spelled with CK, because in French we write Frank with CK. So that's why. So it's frankly.speaking. Yeah.
1: Perfect. Frank Benamou, thank you so much for joining us and congratulations.
0: Thank you, Hannah. Thank you for having me.

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1: With Moira Alderson. British regulators have approved human trials of a new vaccine to tackle the Ebola outbreak in the Democratic Republic of Congo. University of Oxford scientists started work 8 weeks ago when a public health emergency was declared. It's one of four vaccines being developed to counter the Bundibugyo species, but the first having human trials. Our medical editor is Fergus Walsh.
2: They're using the same vaccine technology that was used during COVID. It starts with a disabled common cold virus into which you put a scrap of genetic material. With this, it's the only surface protein on the Bundibugyo Ebola species. Goes into the body and is delivered to cells, prompts them to start making this scrap of genetic material. That prompts an immune response. So hopefully, should the person then come into contact with Ebola, they'll be protected.
1: Iranian state television says Iran has fired warning shots at two ships attempting to pass through the Strait of Hormuz as the battle between Tehran and Washington for control of the vital waterway escalates. In his latest comments, President Trump has said the US will probably take over the Strait of Hormuz and should receive payment for doing so. The internationally recognised Yemeni government has said its forces targeted the runway at the airport in the capital Sana'a to prevent an Iranian plane landing. The Houthi movement, which controls Sana'a, has accused Saudi Arabia of carrying out strikes on the airport. Sebastian Usher has more details.
3: The details of this incident remain unclear, but it already appears to be the most significant escalation in a largely dormant conflict between the internationally backed Yemeni government and the Houthis for several years. Both sides are supported by rival regional powers, the government by the Saudis and the Houthis by Iran. That's why the Houthis have immediately accused Saudi Arabia of carrying out airstrikes on Sana'a Airport. A spokesperson for the movement said that it would not pass without a response and punishment. That raises the prospect of reigniting direct conflict between the Houthis and Saudi Arabia.
1: Sebastian Usher reporting. The investigation into the killing of the former British government minister Anne Widdecombe is now being led by counter-terrorism officers. Police said new information and evidence had come to light. A 28-year-old British man was arrested on suspicion of murder at the weekend. Dan Johnson is at the scene.
4: The 28-year-old is still being questioned. He was brought here to Devon and police said they weren't looking for anyone else. And the man in custody has since been rearrested on suspicion of commission, preparation or instigation of acts of terrorism. And I think that goes some way to answering the disbelief expressed by people here and across the country about exactly why Anne Widdecombe would have been targeted in what's been described as a brutal attack. If this wasn't something politically motivated, then what was it?
1: World News from the BBC.
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7: This is your Spanish news. Spanish Prime Minister Pedro Sanchez visited on Monday the areas affected by the forest fires of Los Galladeros in Almería, which has stabilised after having burned 7,000 hectares and caused the death of 13 people. Sanchez has pledged resources for the reconstruction of the area and has called for a pact against what he terms the climate emergency. The leader of the Partido Popular, Alberto Núñez Feijóo, will also visit Almería this afternoon. For his part, the president of the Junta de Andalucía, Juan Manuel Moreno, has thanked the collaboration between institutions in the work of extinguishing the fire. The Cordillera in Almería, which is now in charge of the fire, has already identified six victims, Spanish citizen and five foreigners, who are a man and woman from the United Kingdom, one from France, one from Belgium, and a woman from the United States. The deaths identified so far are three men and three women. Sources within the investigation have told EFE that the Spanish and the American were married. Spanish Prime Minister Pedro Sanchez has condemned remarks by former right-wing Prime Minister Mariano Rajoy, who claimed France's national football team had no French players, describing the comments as xenophobic, a criticism mounted in both Spain and France ahead of Tuesday's World Cup semi-final between the two countries. Rajoy, who served as Spain's Prime Minister from 2011 to 2018 and formerly led the People's Party, the Partido Popular, made the remarks in an opinion article published by Spanish news website El Debate. French also boasts a top-tier squad, he wrote. Mind you, there are no French players. His comments quickly provoked a political and diplomatic backlash. The French embassy in Spain rejected Rajoy's claim outright, stating on Sunday that all the players in the French national team are French, adding this also applies to the three members of the 26-man squad who were born outside mainland France. And finally, two men were arrested in Spain after causing a street fight over flatulence. One man was walking with his family when he broke wind. A group of young men assumed the flatulent was meant for them and started shouting insult. A fistfight ensued, with the man who farted receiving death threats. Police then intervened and arrested the aggressors. And that's your Spanish news.
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0: Good afternoon. It is Monday, the 13th of July. Five things that have happened on this day in history. It was today in 1837 when Buckingham Palace became a royal residence for the first time, when it was occupied by Queen Victoria. Today in 1930, the first Football World Cup started in Uruguay. Lucien Laurent scored the first goal for France against Mexico. Today in 1985 was when the Live Aid benefit concerts took place in London and Philadelphia, as well as other venues such as Sydney and Moscow. Today in 1985, Duran Duran became the first artist to have a number one on the US singles chart with a James Bond theme, when A View to a Kill went to the top. And today in 2002 was when Fatboy Slim brought the Brighton area to a standstill when he threw a free beach party. Organisers had expected around 60,000 fans to attend, but over 250,000 turned up.

0: Fatboy Slim and Praise You. 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
5: Hannah Murray, TRE in the afternoon.

Charles and Eddie, and Would I Lie to You? It's just gone 25 past four on Talk Radio Europe. My guest in this hour is Gabriella Borgiella. I'm looking forward to chatting her very shortly about her memoir, That Was Not the Plan. But first this.

0: Odyssey and going back to my roots. It is 4:30 and joining us on the line now is Gabriella Borgiella. She was born in Italy to an Italian father and a Lebanese mother. Raised in Nigeria, she later continued her studies in England and Spain. Having lived across different continents, she developed a deep appreciation for diverse cultures and perspectives. Her memoir, That Was Not the Plan, shares a moving story of love, motherhood, divorce and healing. It's about resilience, belonging, and rebuilding a life when everything changes unexpectedly. Welcome to the show, Gabriella.
1: Thank you, Hannah. Thank you for having me.
0: Oh, it's a pleasure. It's lovely to have you with us. And congratulations. This is your first book. It must feel very weird and exciting.
1: Thank you. Yes, it really does. It does. It's, well, it's a dream come true. It's something I always sort of like dreamt I'd do, but something that to me was seemed like unreachable. I never thought I would actually do it.

0: very therapeutic to write, when things were going wrong or, something was just, bothering me, whatever. And so when I was going through my separation and my divorce, that helped me quite a lot. I used to keep a journal and, and I used to joke about it and I used to say, oh, I should publish this one day. I should publish this one day. So that's what actually happened. Last year, I had lots of free time on my hands because I was job hunting. I didn't have my full-time job anymore. I was just working part-time. And I thought, well, it's now or never. I've got the time. Why not? So, I picked up on all those old notes and I started, putting a manuscript together. And it's sort of like, I'd say the whole thing took a year.
1: Wow, that's impressive. Well done. And I love that you've kept a diary as well. That must be really fun to go back to and look over and remember things from 5 years ago, 20 years ago. I mean, do you often do that?
0: I sometimes do. And the 5 years ago can be fun. The 20 years ago are rather embarrassing. You're thinking, what was I thinking? It's quite funny. But it's also very strange because when I had the manuscript done, I kind of realized, I thought, God, do I really want to publish my own business? Do I really want people, complete strangers read about me? So yeah, I did filter a lot. I don't go into that much detail. I do not say everything because, it's my privacy. It's my son's privacy as well. This involves him very much, as well as my family, and my ex-husband, but yeah, mainly myself and my son.
1: Yeah, I suppose there's different ways of writing a memoir, isn't there? It could be a tell-all where you don't really care about anybody's feelings and just kind of let it all out, or you do think about people's feelings and it's a bit more your thoughts. And so were you really conscious of holding back a little bit or watching what you say?
0: Yes, I was. Absolutely. I was. I mean, I had to go from, okay, this is my diary, this is my journal of me, letting all my feelings out on a piece of paper because I needed to at the time, to, okay, this can be said, this can't, this is my business, this, or this could be helpful to other people, because it was, it was about, the way I dealt with what happened to me, but what happened to me has happened to millions of other people as well. So, yeah, but I was conscious about that.
1: Yeah. But that's the interesting thing with memoirs and people sharing their story, is that often there will be people who can relate to what you've gone through, and that can help other people. Are you talking about mainly the divorce or other traumatic experiences?
0: Yes. So it's a memoir. Like, I do go back. I do bring back moments of my childhood. I do mention things, but it's not an autobiography in that sense. It's mainly from the time I moved to Marbella, which was about 2001, and how I moved there and why I moved there, to now, let's say. So it's mainly about, me getting married there, me having my son there, and then us moving away as a family, and then the divorce. Yeah, that's the main, that's the drama part of it.
1: Yeah. And with regards to the different places that you were lived, where you were born, where you were brought up, then where you grew up, I mean, with all that background, really fascinating. What brought you to Marbella, Spain?
0: Well, as you mentioned earlier, I studied in England. So I was at boarding school. I grew up in Nigeria and then I was sent to boarding school in England.
1: And why Nigeria? How did that happen, being born in Italy?
0: We've been there for three generations. So my grandparents on both sides, both sets of them have been in Nigeria. So both of my parents are born there. and they're, you know, so work there, you know, they're established there. So I was only just born in Italy for, you know, technicality reasons, but I was raised in Nigeria. So I did my school there, but later on I was sent to England to boarding school, and then I

0: I went along to uni, and my third year of uni in London was a year abroad in Spain. So I went to Madrid, and that's how my love affair started with Spain. It was my first time. I completely fell in love, head over heels, with the place, the people, the food, a madrileño. And anyway, we eventually broke up. So this relationship of mine with this guy from Madrid, and we have some very close family friends that own a house in Marbella. And so my mom's friend kindly suggested, you know, don't just leave Spain suddenly. Go to Marbella. Go, you know, go take some time off and rest. And so I left Madrid, went to Marbella, and ended up settling there, ended up getting a job and living there and absolutely loving it. And it's still home to me. It's still home.
1: Yeah. And how long were you in Marbella for?
0: So altogether about 7 years. I was there for 2 years, and then I met my ex-husband. We got married there, had our son there. And about 3 years down the line after that, we moved to Doha, to Qatar, for a job offer. Mm-hmm. It was 2008 that we were both working in real estate. I don't know if you remember in those years that it was, everything sort of like went down the drain.
1: Yeah.
0: So we got this offer to move to Qatar. So we did. And I spent 3 years in Qatar. And then while in Qatar, that's when the separation happened.
1: And what was Doha like as a place compared to Marbella?
0: It was lovely, you know. It was very strange. Some aspects of it reminded me of Nigeria, of my childhood there, and the Oriental side, as you mentioned. I'm half Lebanese, so there was no language barrier, and I loved it. And the people were so friendly. And bear in mind, when we moved, I mean, I haven't been back recently, but I know it's changed a lot. It's grown a lot. So when we were there, it was still in the process of growing, which means it was like smaller. The communities were tighter. I loved it. I mean, apart from the months of, you know, heavy heat, the weather was quite harsh.
1: Yeah.
0: But other than that, it was lovely. I loved it.
1: Oh, nice. With regards to your divorce, how old was your son when you and your ex-husband separated?
0: He was only four.
1: That must have been really difficult.
0: It was. I do talk about him quite a lot in the book. It was because, obviously, you know, for obvious reasons, it forced me to leave. So he was separated from his dad, in the sense of, you know, like no longer living together. And that was hard on him because his dad really was an amazing hands-on dad. So my son went from having, you know, sort of like a full-time amazing dad to I only see my dad, you know, a few times a month or a year or whatever it was. But yeah, it wasn't easy. It wasn't easy for any of us. Now that I look back,
1: yeah,
0: I know it wasn't easy for his dad either, but I had no choice at the time. It was my only way of surviving. I needed to get away. And I had to choose between, you know, staying close for my son to have, let's call it, physical contact with his dad, but, you know, not doing well at all myself, or, you know, moving away for a while, working on myself and, you know, being a good and healthy person to be able to be a good mom. And, you know, it wasn't easy. It really wasn't.
1: And where did you move to?
0: So when I initially left, I went back to Nigeria, where my, you know, to my parents' home. We got unlucky there as well, because that year we had all the terrorist attacks. We live in the north of Nigeria.
1: Gosh.
0: So all the schools shut down, the airport shut down. So I was like, okay, now what do I do? And I honestly didn't feel strong enough to go back to Spain alone with everything I was going through, because my ex husband had also left Doha by that time and moved back to Spain. So for me, it was like a no-no.
1: Yeah.
0: So my mom's side of the family, all my cousins that I grew up with in Nigeria, in Lebanon, told me, you know what, just come over, just for a few months, just be with us, you know, finish the school year. And, you know, and then, you know, when you're strong enough, you can move back to Spain or wherever you want to. And so the idea was I went to Lebanon for 3-4 months and I ended up spending 12 years.
1: Wow.
0: Yeah. Best decision I ever took.
1: Oh, that's lovely. So nice. And again, it's one thing to feel like that on your own, the idea of making a fresh start and not knowing where to be, and thankfully having the love and support of your parents, which is really nice. But to do that with a son and obviously having to worry about where he's going to school and finding friends, and that's like an extra layer of pressure and worry, isn't it?
0: Oh, exactly. And that is why to this day, I know my biggest blessing are my parents and my family. I mean, I never, ever would have come this far without all of them. Oh. I really owe it all to them. Yeah, yeah. In every way.
1: So how old is your son now?
0: He turns 20 at the end of this year.
1: No way! That is not possible. So how is he doing?
0: He's doing great. He's doing great. The irony is he has also moved back to Madrid for uni. So he's following my footsteps in that sense, and he's absolutely loving it. He's finished his second year of uni, and yeah, he's absolutely loving it.
1: Oh, wonderful. You must be so proud.
0: I am. He really is my biggest pride. He's what kept me going.
1: Yeah. And is he bilingual like you?
0: Yeah, he speaks 5 languages as well.
1: 5? So, yeah. That's crazy. That's amazing. How wonderful.
0: Yeah. Well, he's lucky, you know. I mean, I'm, as you said, I'm part Italian, part Lebanese, and his dad is part Dutch and part Costa Rican of Spanish descent. So,
1: yeah. Amazing mix.
0: Yeah, huge mix. Yeah.
1: So what's next for you then? The fact that he's in Madrid, are you still in Lebanon now?
0: No, at the moment I'm in Italy. So we've left Lebanon, and I wanted to try and settle back in Europe. I lost my full-time job since COVID days, basically, in Lebanon. Oh. I've only been working part-time, and I work mostly online, so that's fine. And I'm job hunting at the moment, so it's either, you know, I'd love to settle either here in Italy or in Spain. I would love to move back to Marbella.
1: Yeah. I find it bizarre with all these languages that you speak. It should be really easy to find a job, you'd think. I don't really understand the job market. Do you know what I mean? I feel like having all these languages under your belt, the world's your oyster, I would have thought.
0: Yeah, it's not that easy, unfortunately. Yeah, I found it more challenging than I expected.
1: Yeah.
0: You know, there's so much competition out there. There's, you know, there's the age factor as well. You know, you've got all these young people coming along with, you know, all different kinds of masters and, you know, I don't know what it is. And, you know, and Europe's obviously not going through the best of times.
1: Yeah. Oh, well, I wish you all the luck in the world to find a good job, hopefully back in Marbella, because it would be lovely to see you here and catch up.
0: I would love that. Thank you.
1: Well, well done for this book. Has it given you the taste for writing more than a diary? Do you think you might write more again?
0: Surprisingly enough, yes. I always thought that I would never, you know, I mean, I love storytelling, but I've always enjoyed telling my own stories. But, you know, yeah, actually it has. I might embark on this journey. Let's see how this one does.
1: Yeah. So how does your son feel about your writing?
0: He loved it. He actually loved it. He's the one that encouraged me, I must say. You know, every time a couple of years ago, I'd often, you know, start and then, you know, just think, you know, who am I kidding? You know, I'm not, you know, I'm no writer. never going to happen. And he's always encouraged me, and he's super proud.
1: Oh, that's so lovely. Well, Gabriella Boggiala, thank you so much for joining us. If listeners want to get a copy of your book, it's called That Was Not the Plan. It's available on our website, tre.radio. Gabriella, thank you so much.
0: Thank you for having me, Hannah. It was lovely. Thank you.
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0: Robbie Williams and Strong. It's just gone 10 to 5 on Talk Radio Europe. Let's have one of these.
1: Good news story.
0: Who knew so much power lay behind the simple act of mowing the lawn? That's what Spencer from SB Mowing, the prolific social media account, has shown us as his yard work channels £685,000 to a woman who had no money for rent or food. Sorry, that was dollars, not pounds. It's an American thing. In a video posted on his YouTube channel last week, Spencer introduced his followers to Debbie. She, like most of his beneficiaries, had a terribly overgrown lawn and no money to hire anyone to take care of it. In fact, Debbie has no money at all. SB Mowing said on the GoFundMe page, Debbie has had one of the hardest stretches of life imaginable, and she's been carrying most of it alone. It started when her husband was diagnosed with stage 4 cancer and given 90 days to live. Debbie had to be his caregiver until he passed away. During her grief, a contractor she'd hired for tree work took a $2,000 deposit and never showed up. A neighbour wrecked her car and didn't pay for it. She fell 3 months behind on rent, put off dental and health care she genuinely needs, and there were days when she and her dogs went without food because she simply couldn't afford it. An Uber driver who took Debbie home from the grocery store reached out to Spencer and explained the elderly woman's situation. Spencer and his father then came out with their kit and spent two whole days battling back the years of overgrowth and carting it off to the landfill. Afterwards, they took a war chest of things she had prepared to sell in a yard sale to Habitat for Humanity and brought back the cash without the work. Spencer's non-profit, SB Mow It Forward, took care of Debbie's 3 months of back rent. Then he set up a GoFundMe that went viral. It raised $685,000 from more than 22,000 donations, all of which have gone to a trust of which Debbie is the sole beneficiary. It's the kind of story that makes you pause in the face of someone saying that social media is all political arguments and cat videos. Absolutely. What an amazing story. Gosh, that poor woman. It does feel, doesn't it, that some people get one thing after another. I've interviewed some people that have just been through absolute hell in terms of losing. I interviewed someone about 6 months ago who lost three family members in the space of 6 months, I think it was, both parents and a brother. And you're just like, oh. That's horrendous and really, really traumatic things. But somehow people cope with these things and get through it. And yeah, human beings are incredible.

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1: With Moira Alderson. Regulators in Britain have approved human trials of a new vaccine to tackle the latest Ebola outbreak in the Democratic Republic of Congo. University of Oxford scientists began developing the vaccine aimed at tackling the Bundibugyo species of the virus 8 weeks ago when a public health emergency was declared. Fergus Walsh is our medical editor.
2: They're putting in the single surface protein on the Bundibugyo virus. It's a scrap of the genetic material. It can't give you Ebola, just as the COVID vaccine couldn't give you COVID. The theory goes that it then gets the body to produce antibodies and T cells, and it will have a memory. What's going to happen in a couple of weeks is the first of 50 healthy volunteers aged 18 to 55 will be vaccinated in Oxford, and they'll be followed for a year. Very soon after that, there'll be a similar small trial in Africa. And then, all being well, there'll be a much bigger trial in Africa.
1: President Trump has said that the US will reinstate its naval blockade of Iran after a week of escalating strikes between the two countries that's put their ceasefire under intense pressure. In a post on social media, Mr. Trump said the US will also now charge a fee for providing security to vessels. Here's Frank Gardner.
3: Iran, of course, wants a change of paradigm in the Strait of Hormuz. It's saying things are not going to go back to the way they were before February the 28th. You attacked us, the United States. You failed to beat us. We're still here. And we've discovered that we've got geography on our side, and it's a weapon, and we're going to use it. And that's unacceptable to both the US, the Gulf Arab states, and to the maritime shipping industry.
1: The internationally recognised Yemeni government has said its armed forces targeted the runway at the airport in the capital, Sana'a, in order to prevent an Iranian plane from landing. The Houthi movement, which controls Sana'a, has accused Saudi Arabia of carrying out airstrikes on the airport and said the kingdom would bear the consequences. The investigation into the killing of the former British government minister Anne Widdecombe is now being led by counter-terrorism officers. Police said new information and evidence had come to light. A 28-year-old white British man was arrested on suspicion of murder at the weekend. Lauren Moss has this report.
4: Police had said there was nothing to suggest the death of Miss Widdecombe was politically motivated or terrorism related. Now counter-terror police have taken charge of the investigation after what they've called new information and evidence that has come to light. The man has been rearrested on suspicion of committing, preparing or instigating acts of terrorism. The head of UK counter-terror policing says officers are pursuing multiple lines of inquiry to establish the motivation for the attack.
1: Lauren Moss reporting, BBC News.
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7: This is your Spanish news. Spanish Prime Minister Pedro Sanchez visited on Monday the areas affected by the forest fires of Los Galladeros in Almería, which has stabilised after having burned 7,000 hectares and caused the death of 13 people. Sanchez has pledged resources for the reconstruction of the area and has called for a pact against what he terms the climate emergency. The leader of the Partido Popular, Alberto Núñez Feijóo, will also visit Almería this afternoon. For his part, the president of the Junta de Andalucía, Juan Manuel Moreno, has thanked the collaboration between institutions in the work of extinguishing the fire. The Cordillera in Almería, which is now in charge of the fire, has already identified 6 victims, Spanish citizen and 5 foreigners, who are a man and woman from the United Kingdom, one from France, one from Belgium, and a woman from the United States. The deads identified so far are 3 men and 3 women. Sources within the investigation have told EFE that the Spanish and the American were married. Spanish Prime Minister Pedro Sanchez has condemned remarks by former right-wing Prime Minister Mariano Rajoy, who claimed France's national football team had no French players, describing the comments as xenophobic, a criticism mounted in both Spain and France ahead of Tuesday's World Cup semi-final between the two countries. Rajoy, who served as Spain's Prime Minister from 2011 to 2018 and formerly led the People's Party, the Partido Popular, made the remarks in an opinion article published by Spanish news website El Debate. French also boasts a top-tier squad, he wrote. Mind you, there are no French players. His comments quickly provoked a political and diplomatic backlash. The French embassy in Spain rejected Rajoy's claim outright, stating on Sunday that all the players in the French national team are French, adding this also applies to the three members of the 26-man squad who were born outside mainland France. And finally, two men were arrested in Spain after causing a street fight over flatulence. One man was walking with his family when he broke wind. A group of young men assumed the flatulent was meant for them and started shouting insults. A fistfight ensued, with the man who farted receiving death threats. Police then intervened and arrested the aggressors. And that's your Spanish news.
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0: Delamitri and Roll to Me. It's just gone 5:10. It is Monday. It is time for this.
1: TRE's Entrepreneur of the Week.
0: My entrepreneur of the week is Darcy Croft. She's an advanced clinical practitioner and specialist midwife with 16 years on NHS front lines, specialising in maternal health. She's the founder of IsoMum, an award-winning brand making the UK's first electrolyte drink built specifically for pregnancy, birth and postpartum recovery. It was named Consumer Products Startup of the Year for the second year running at the Southeast UK Startup Awards. Welcome to the show, Darcy.
2: Oh, hi, Hannah. Thanks for having me on.
0: It's a pleasure. Thank you so much for joining us. And wow, first of all, being a midwife, I mean, that must be such a rewarding, amazing and stressful job.
2: Do you know, when I became a midwife, I signed up and I was so naive. I thought it was going to be about cuddling babies most of the time. And there's very little cuddling of babies that goes on with midwifery. Yeah. It's a tough job, but it is really, really rewarding.
0: Yeah. And I imagine you get really involved with the mums and the families and the stories, and you're constantly thinking about them all the time and what's going on. And
2: It's really hard. It's definitely something that you have to learn to kind of like not take home with you. But I can't say that I ever cracked that skill, because I think every conversation you have, everyone you meet, everyone's got these amazing stories, and you take a little piece of them home with you and they live in your heart. Yeah. It's a really lovely job.
0: Do you keep in touch with some of the mums?
2: Well, I do. Yes. One of the ladies I looked after. Now I've left the NHS now for about 6 months, and I just had a text message just before we've started talking from someone I looked after probably about a year ago.
0: Oh.
2: And she's just messaged me and she just wants me to help her with something. And
0: oh, amazing.
2: It's really lovely.
0: Yeah. And it's nice that you've kind of taken things forward. I didn't mention in the introduction Mother Mind, which is your sort of maternal mindset platform. Tell us about that.
2: So my speciality is looking after maternal mental health. So I worked many years doing labour ward and delivery, and then I moved into maternal mental health. So it's a very unique, I like to see myself as the bridge between the maternal mental health services, so your psychiatrist, your psychotherapist and psychologists, and the maternity unit. So I'm in a very unique position. And I think there was probably only about 200 of the specialist roles that I've got within the whole of the UK. And basically, we're looking after everyone who's got any mental health problems, any worries, any fears, any previous trauma that they're then worried about giving birth again. So our job is to sit down with them. And it gave me such a unique insight. I think I've probably heard every fear, concern, worry, anxiety that you can have when you're pregnant or giving birth or trying to conceive.
0: Yeah.
2: So that gives me this really, really specialist, unique insight. And when I left, I thought, I don't want to let that unique skill to go to waste. So I've built this platform, Mother Mind. On one hand, it supports the individual who wants that support with their mental health as they're going through things. On the other hand, we've got Mother Mind at Work. So that's where an employer can put in place a support plan for their employee. And so the employee can then access all of the support under their work well-being plan at work. So that just takes one obstacle out, and we can reach far more people than I could do individually doing it that way.
0: Yeah. And the interesting thing with mental health connected to pregnancy and motherhood and postpartum is you can often find, I believe, women suffering with mental health issues who've never suffered with mental health issues before. Obviously, the amount of stress that your body goes under, both being pregnant,
2: absolutely,
0: having a baby and the aftermath of all that, can really do something to the brain, can't it?
2: And quite often people would be really shocked and they would say to me, Darcy, I've never suffered from anxiety before. I've never worried before. And now I'm not coping on a day-to-day basis. And yes, there can be physiological reasons. So I would quite often test vitamin D, and surprisingly, it would be so low. So it's so important to get that sunshine, get your vitamin D and take the vitamin D supplements. because it does affect your mental health, or there could be other deficiencies going on, which they're the easy fixes, because we can then give you supplements, even a low level of iron that can cause anxiety. So we can fix those if we know what tests to put in place. Other bits would be obviously the financial worries. So I'm looking at the whole biopsychosocial, so your biology, your psychology, everything that's going on in your social life. So that can be work, finances, just previous history. So if you've had a difficult birth experience before, that can really set you up for having quite a challenging time the next time. And if we know about that early enough, we can get the right support in place and make that experience completely different. But what I was finding, that by the time women were referred to me, if they'd had a difficult experience from the previous birth, they would almost be in denial and not thinking about it until the third trimester, when it had reached a crisis point. So I'm now trying to kind of get to women through Mother Mind way before that even happens. So if they have a challenging experience, they can come straight to us and start that work a lot sooner than waiting until the next pregnancy, when it might feel like a bit of a crisis going on.
0: Yeah. And I've also read a few times over the years that the whole understanding that one birth to another can be completely different. So different. Women who have given birth before, maybe the second time around, they're like, okay, I've done this before, I know how it works, whether it's mentally or physically. And the birth and also how it affects you mentally can be totally different.
2: Totally different. And this is what I would tell all of my clients, and they would always, I mean, I think I've got such a good success rate. They would come back to me and said, that was nothing like I was worried about. And it was not, because we put the plans in place for them very early on, and it gave them a whole different experience to maybe the first time, when they might have been unsupported, or like things happened that we can plan for, and we can put really good, robust plans in place. So I've, on Mother Mind, I've actually put a free tool. If anyone's pregnant and they want to do a birth planning tool, they can go on Mother Mind and create their own birth plan. And it kind of guides you through some of the psychological aspects of giving birth.
0: Oh, great. We'll give out the details at the end. That's really good to know. And there's also, I think, maybe again, particularly for first time mums, there might be a bit of an Instagram view as to what being a mum is like, and the idea you give birth, you have
2: it's
0: this
2: all
0: cute
2: lies.
0: Little, yeah, exactly. You have this cute little baby, you dress it up and look pretty, and, you know, you go for a walk in the park, and it's just such a lovely, wonderful experience. And the reality, as you say, really isn't necessarily like that at all. It can
2: Not.
0: Be really, really challenging.
2: I really respect the fact that some mums, they want to go and put their best foot forward and the best face forward onto Instagram and make it look like they're really, really coping. But the amount of mums I've supported who maybe look like that to the public face, but then when I see them in my clinic and they're telling me exactly how they're feeling, and it's night and day different. So I would say never trust. If you're comparing yourself, it's compare and despair, isn't it? Mm-hmm. You look at somebody else online and you think, well, they seem to be doing okay, so why am I not doing okay? And what's good to remember is normally the first few months, for a lot of mums, there's a lot of support around them. So everyone, and sadly, it's all about the baby, because everyone coos over the baby, and kind of the mums get forgotten about, but there's still support around them. And I find it's months kind of 8, 9, 10 towards the end of the year, all of that support seems to have withdrawn a bit because normal life has resumed. And you've got mum still maybe coping with a lack of sleep and a lack of support. And that's when it really tends to hit quite hard. So in the postnatal planning, we always make sure that we kind of like cover these months towards the end of the year, when there might be less support than at the beginning.
0: Yeah. And everybody's in a different situation. Some mums Absolutely. Are going to be really lucky and have a fantastic Yeah. partner by their side. Two sets of parents, maybe, that live nearby, that are always Yeah. on hand to do grandparent duty. A great set of friends around them that love kids and want to be involved as well. You know, that's the ideal scenario, which some people are really lucky to have. But then, of course, you've got single parents who don't have their own parents, who feel really, really lonely.
2: It's so tough for them. And he also made a really good point that dads as well, dads get massively overlooked in the whole of the support system that's going on. And they're quite often, they have to go back to work because their paternity leave's not as good as, certainly in the UK, it's not as good as other places. And they're back to work. They're trying to look after their wife or their partner, and they're trying to juggle all these things. They've got worries themselves. They might have had a challenging experience throughout the pregnancy or even the delivery. And I think that dads are, there are some really good places where dads can get support in the UK. But it's limited. And these support groups have been set up by dads who felt that they were alone. So then they set up their own support groups.
3: Mm.
2: So with Mothermind, I'm engineering it. So if a dad needs help, then he can get support as well.
0: Yeah. Oh, fantastic. So tell us about ISO Mum. This sounds like a great idea. I love electrolytes. So I'm really interested to know what you've done differently with this.
2: So I think I'm an accidental entrepreneur. At the time when I developed it, I had no plans to be an entrepreneur. I was just a midwife at work. And there was one day, there was a training exercise, and we were learning lessons from the situation where a woman had come in to give birth. She hadn't had the delivery that she'd wanted. Mum was okay, baby was okay, but it was an emergency delivery. Baby did spend some time in the neonatal unit. And everyone, we were trying to work out like how to prevent this, because after the event, it was found out that the reason that it had been an emergency was because her electrolytes were unbalanced. Because she'd been drinking too much water. She'd overhydrated. Now, we would never tell someone in labor, don't hydrate, because that causes its own problems. So I wanted to give this mother the ability to manage her own hydration or reduce that risk way before it needed any clinicians to put interventions in place because it had got bad. Because this lady who had ended up in an emergency situation, her symptoms were exactly the same as the preeclampsia symptoms, which is why it was treated as an emergency. So, and I thought, I am just baffled that it was 2022 at the time, and why has a product never been developed for women for the most energy intense time that they'll probably ever go through?
3: Mm.
2: And they're bringing sports drinks in, which were laden with sugar and caffeine, which are really bad for, obviously it's not ideal at all, especially if you've got gestational diabetes, which many women do. And I was like, this is crazy that nothing's been developed for them. So I went on a bit of a mission to find something. I couldn't find anything. And I was like, well, this is that gap that you hear about with entrepreneurs, and I'm going to have to do something. So I was still juggling. I was juggling kind of the inside of the pandemic, full-time job. In the evenings and the weekends, I was working on this business, and I enlisted some biochemists and got all the proper research done, and we developed this drink. So yes, it might not have like wildly different ingredients to some electrolyte drinks you can look at, but I wanted a mum to be reassured that this has been investigated and made for her. So it's pregnancy safe. She can take it in breastfeeding. We've added some extra ingredients just to support the breastfeeding and enrich the breast milk for the baby. It's got ingredients in there which are going to support postnatal recovery. So it's got some vitamins as well. And it's amazing. You don't even need to be pregnant to use it. So if you flag at 3 o'clock, you just take a glass of it, pregnant or not, and it'll pick you right up.
0: It's brilliant. I really loved what you'd done on the website. I was looking through all the different ingredients, and I think it's really important for anybody, but certainly I guess when you're pregnant, to know what you're putting inside your body.
2: Transparency is everything.
0: Yeah, absolutely. And seeing all the ingredients, and not just seeing what they are, but seeing what the benefits are. You know, you explain on the website why those ingredients are in there and what they're doing for your body. So it's really good to see that.
2: Yeah. So it's a lovely business. It's going really well. And we've done, being an entrepreneur who started as an accidental entrepreneur, I went down the route. So I haven't gone for funding and investment, and I've kind of self-funded it, and I've bootstrapped it from the start. I did get a small startup loan just to get the research and everything done on the manufacturing side. But since then, it's just been word of mouth. So we don't have a marketing budget. I'm really bad time-wise for making reels and socials and TikToks. I know it's on my list of things that I have to do, but I haven't actually got around to it yet. So it's really heartwarming to see that, like, every time I do struggle to manage kind of stock levels, because we'll have a flurry and then suddenly I'll be like, oh, we're going to run out of stock. Because the first time we literally ran out of stock as soon as we launched it. So that's all a big steep learning curve for me. And that's what you get when you're an accidental entrepreneur. You get a very steep lesson in learning the logistics of running a business. And I'm not entirely there yet, but every day is a new learning day.
0: That's amazing, though. I think it's great because so many people see that gap in the market for something but go, well, I don't know where to start, and then just carry on with their normal day. So to actually, I mean, you didn't know where to start either, but you did the research and found the right people to do the research, and here we are. So well done.
2: Yeah. Thank you. Yeah, so I've got the national finals for the Startup Awards at Ideas Fest in September. So I'm, fingers crossed we'll win the nationals, because we actually won the Southeast Startup Awards last year as well, but we didn't make the nationals, we didn't win the nationals. So this year I'm really rooting for the nationals.
0: Oh, that's so exciting. And what difference do these awards make, would you say?
2: I think it's just awareness, isn't it?
0: Yeah.
2: And it's kind of a little bit of kudos. I mean, they're an award. They're not like... It's a nice thing. I mean, I've got the kind of award sitting on my table over there. So it's a bit motivating when you've worked so hard on something and you turn around and you go, oh, that's nice.
0: Yeah, definitely.
2: I mean, what's nicer is to get the feedback from the women that are using the product, and they're like just saying how much it's helped them. I'd say that's more important than an award, but like on a personal level, an award's always nice.
0: Yeah, no, that makes perfect sense. Well, if people want to find out about ISO Mum, there's a separate website for that, isomum.com. Is that the best place to send people to? And where do you deliver?
2: At the moment, we are just UK, but I know this is for Europe, isn't it? This talk show. So I can sort some shipping out for Europe if people want it to go to Europe.
0: Okay, amazing, amazing.
2: So I think probably in the next few months we are going to start selling in Europe.
0: Okay.
2: Anyway.
0: Fantastic. Yeah. And also we talked about Mothermind. If people want to find out more information about that, where do they find Mothermind?
2: So that's just mothermind.io.
0: Okay. Mothermind.io. Yeah. Brilliant. Yeah. Well, Darcy Croft, thank you for being our Entrepreneur of the Week. It's been really lovely to have you with us.
2: It's been so lovely to talk to you, Hannah.
0: Thank you so much. Bye-bye.
2: Thank you. Bye-bye.
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0: Jimmy Nail and Ain't No Doubt. It is 25 to 6 on TRE Talk Radio Europe and time for our weekly sporting roundup with Charlie Broom. How are you, Charlie?
1: Yeah, very good, Hannah. Thank you very much. In the car, sat in the car, currently not driving, obviously.
0: Oh, good. Oh, well done. Thank you very much. So football-wise, it's all very exciting in the World Cup, isn't it? For both England and Spain, still in.
1: Yeah, absolutely. Well, you asked me last week if I thought Spain would win. I think I said 2-0, but they won 1-0 to go through to their against Portugal and then go through to face Belgium. And again, it was Mikel Merino who came up with the goal right at the end to set up the semi-final against France. So, yeah, very exciting from a Spain perspective. As for England, well, they scraped through, didn't they, against Norway, having to rely on a player that plies his trade in Spain for Real Madrid, Jude Bellingham, who was, I mean, just unbelievable. I mean, talk about rising to an occasion and how tournaments can make or break players.
0: Yeah.
1: I mean, just extraordinary from his perspective. There are other players, obviously, that have also shone in this World Cup. But for England, especially, you know, him and Kane. Henry, my son, was pointing out to me today that England have scored 13 goals. Kane and Bellingham have 12 between them. The rest of the England squad have one.
0: Oh, that's amazing.
1: So we've got great, some great semi-finals, haven't we? France up against Spain. You know, France are the best at going forward in this tournament.

0: nearly a goal a game. They're nearly a goal a game better than Spain. So that could be interesting. Having said that, Spain and France have both had the same number of shots over the course of the tournament. And Spain's defence, obviously very good. We've talked about that last week, 0.2, whereas France rated 0.3. So it could be a fascinating game, that first semi-final. And I have to say, I think the winner of that first semi-final will win on Sunday. I don't think the winner of England or Argentina will beat whoever wins the Spain-France game. So for me, that's the final. England against Argentina. Well, England have faced the most shots of any of the four left in. They've got the largest goals against ratio as well. For me, I don't think, unless England sort of managed to tighten it up at the back, as they say, defences win championships, I think we mentioned last week, didn't we? And for me, England's defence isn't good enough, I'm afraid.
1: No.
0: Spain, on the other hand, they're the hardest working side. They've covered the most kilometres. They've done the most sprints. They've got the most high possessions won in the final third and the most turnovers high up the pitch as well. So, and also the most possession of any side in the World Cup.
1: Wow.
0: Take any side on average, they've had the most possession, Spain. So I think that first semi-final will be a real chess match. And it's going to be fascinating to see who comes out on top. Will the flamboyance of the French attack outshine the Spanish defence, or can Spain hold resolute and find a cutting edge that they haven't had thus far? We'll have to wait and see. It's going to be fascinating.
1: Yes, it really is. And what are your thoughts on Argentina? Because there's been a bit of controversy that the last two games, you know, their play and whether they've been getting away with a bit, shall we say.
0: Well, I mean, look, I mean, if you're Norwegian, you'll probably be complaining that England got away with it.
1: Yeah, no, fair.
0: You know, and it's interesting. I was listening to one commentator, radio journalist, saying, you know, the number of World Cups we've watched over the years, when you think, oh, England actually played quite well and they've come out on the wrong right side of the result, and you feel a little bit. And now the reverses have changed, because if you're a Norway fan, you'd be pretty annoyed he didn't win the other night. They played the better football. They had the better chances, but they're outdone by Jude Bellingham. So it's nice for once actually think, actually, we haven't played that well, but do you know what? We've got the result and we're in the final four, so let's just run with it.
1: Yeah, definitely.
0: But for Argentina, I mean, look, England, if it wasn't for Bellingham, if it wasn't for Kane, England would be in trouble. If it wasn't for Messi, Argentina would be in trouble. So Argentina, I think, is more evolved around Messi and feeding Messi and making him as good as can be. So it'll be fascinating to see how England cope with him. Do they go man-to-man on him like they did with Odegaard in the first half anyway against Norway? Do they put someone on Messi to try and track him? It'll be interesting to see. But, it'd be hard to stop, you know. But who's to say they... I just think England's defence is a little bit too shaky at the moment.
1: Yeah. OK, well, let's see what happens over the coming week.
0: Happy to be proved wrong.
1: Yes, for sure. And what about Wimbledon? What's been happening with the tennis?
0: Oh, well, the tennis was... Well, let's start with the women's. I don't know if you watched the women's final, but it was one of the most extraordinary matches I've seen in a long time. Did you see it?
1: I didn't, I'm afraid. No.
0: Well, so it was the fourth longest women's singles final going at Wimbledon. And Linda Noska, they played between two Czech players. And Linda Noskova, the number 9 seed, was up against Karolina Muchová, the number 10 seed. And Noskova was 6-2, 5-2 up. They'd been playing like an hour and 5 minutes, complete control, and then completely implodes. It was unbelievable to watch. She had 5 championship points and didn't get any of them. And from 5-2 up in the second, she lost the set 7-5. And you were thinking, this is just horrific to watch. She's going to implode. In between change of ends in that second set, she had her fingers in her ears because the crowd were cheering so much. She didn't want to zone in. She had the towel on her head. And you're thinking, oh my days, this is going to be horrific for her. But back she came and she won the third set 6-3. And it was just the most remarkable game. She suddenly, having imploded, just dialed it right back in again. And played some fantastic tennis, better than she played in the first set.
1: Wow.
0: To win it. to become the third Czech player to win the women's in the last 4 years. They had Vondrousova in 23, Krejčíková in 24, and Noskova in 26. So, yeah, extraordinary. And she saved a match point in the third round against Kirstier. In fact, Mukova also saved a match point in the semi-final against Coco Gauff, which was that was another bonkers game of tennis. Absolutely fascinating. But only the third player to win Wimbledon, having saved match point. And the other two, Venus Williams in 2005, Serena Williams in 2009. That's a pretty good company.
1: Oh, definitely.
0: So that is the women. The men's side, Jannik Sinner got the better of Sasha Zverev in 3 hours and 46 minutes to become the 10th man to retain the title in the Open era, which dates back to 1968. Zverev was really aggressive in the first set, won it in a tiebreak. Back came Sinner, won the second set in a tiebreak. And at 3-all in the third, the first break point that Zverev had on the Sinner serve, Sinner played a drop shot. Zverev tried to push off to get that drop shot and sort of fell over and banged his knee. And although he was okay, the momentum just completely changed in that moment and Sinner went on to win. So it was an interesting game, but Zverev, once he went down and held his knee, it sort of started to go away from him. Then we've got the men's doubles. A Brit, one, was on the winning team for a fourth consecutive year. Henry Patton joined Harry Heliovaara, the Finn. They won 7-6, 7-6 against Arevalo and Pavic, who beat them at Queens. And they're the first team to win multiple doubles titles at Wimbledon since Bob and Mike Bryan back in 2011. So that was an exciting game. And then in the men's wheelchairs doubles, Alfie Hewitt and Gordon Reid won their seventh Wimbledon title in 10 years, beating Oda and Fernandez 2-6, 6-1, 6-2. And those two pairs are the dominant forces. So you've got Hewitt and Reid who have won the French and Wimbledon, and Oda and Fernandez have the US and Australian Open titles. So those two are the main pairs there. And then Oda went and beat Hewitt in the men's singles final the following day. So some good British news there. And as we touched on last week, I'm afraid we don't have anything for Spanish tennis fans.
1: No, fair enough. Can't always do that.
0: And always the list.
1: Exactly. And what about the cricket?
0: Well, Brendan McCullum was sacked at the weekend. The writing was seemingly been on the wall for everybody who wasn't involved at the ECB. How he managed to sort of ride out the sort of blips that have come in the last couple of months, who knows? And a lot of people saying it's wasted that three match test series against New Zealand if you're now sacking him. Now there's only 10 test matches until Australia come over for the Ashes next summer. So whoever comes in is going to have to do a lot of work. Many people suggesting Andy Flower, the former coach who took England to number one in the world. He's now the most successful franchise coach in world cricket, and they're looking maybe to try and entice him back, but we'll have to wait and see. But yeah, no coach, no captain, although McCullum does stay on for the short form of cricket. So he's in action, I think, today, aren't they? England are playing India in the first ODI today, having swept them 4-0 in the T20 that they just played over the last week or so. And then lastly, but not least, of course, England women played India women at Lords in the first ever test match at Lords. Last match for Heather Knight and Tammy Beaumont for England, but it didn't go to plan, I'm afraid, for England. They lost by 270 runs. They were pretty comprehensively beaten by the India women's side.
1: Well done to India.
0: Indeed.
1: Well, thank you very much, Charlie, for being with us. Have a great week ahead. Come on, England. Come on, Spain. And
0: yes, maybe they'll face each other on Sunday, and we can talk about it.
1: Exactly. Yeah. Looking forward to catching up next week. Thank you. Take care. Bye-bye.
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1: Business news on TRE.
0: Oil prices have surged following strikes by the US and Iran over the weekend. Brent crude rose 4% to $79 a barrel in early trading as both sides claimed control of the Strait of Hormuz, which is a vital shipping route for oil and gas exports. Prices had returned to pre-war levels last month when an interim peace deal was signed. 7.2 million passengers passed through Heathrow last month, a drop of almost 2% compared to the same period last year. The airport says the lower numbers are due to ongoing tensions in the Middle East. One in four of us have apparently forgotten to cancel a subscription we no longer use. The same survey also found most services add up to around £53 a month, the most common being for TV streaming, music and AI tools. And a recent survey suggests older gadgets like vinyl record players and Polaroid cameras are having a comeback. One in three people told a recent insurance survey they have a vintage music player. It's funny how normal things suddenly become vintage. I suppose the older you get, the more that happens. Is your business news for today.
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8: Hannah Murray, TRE in the afternoon.
0: That is it for me. I hope you've enjoyed today's show. Enjoy the rest of your Monday evening. I'll be back with you tomorrow at 3.
9: When I was 6 years old, I broke my leg.

0: But when Disney and Fox merged, their content output went down. They made less movies. And the merger of Disney and Fox already concentrated the market. And so this proposed merger of Paramount Warner Brothers in an already concentrated market will only concentrate the market further, reduce competition, raise prices, reduce quality, reduce content. So it's a good talking point, but history has not proven it to be true. And I think most people do not think that a merged Paramount Warner Brothers will increase its content output, certainly not reach the levels that the executives like David Ellison have suggested they'd hit. I think they said they would be making 30 movies a year.
1: You've said not only that you oppose this, but it's unlawful. How so?
0: Well, that's why I oppose it, because it's unlawful. And it violates anti-monopoly law, antitrust law. We have laws in the United States of America that require there to be free and fair markets, not rigged markets, where there needs to be free competition and where you are able to be successful based on the quality of your product, not based on your enormous, your manipulation of enormous market share and market concentration. So under the Clayton Act, which is a federal law, Section 7 dictates the laws around mergers. They cannot substantially decrease competition. And we've identified three markets here where this proposed merger would substantially decrease competition and are presumptively unlawful.
1: Australia, Brazil, Canada, New Zealand, South Africa, South Korea, they are among several countries that have already given this takeover their blessing. It's received competition clearance in those countries. Are they all wrong?
0: They might be all right for their jurisdiction, and their jurisdictions are different than ours. We are in a completely different geographic market. We are not Korea. We are not Australia. We are not the UK. We are not any of those places. And so I'm not doing a deep dive into their analysis because it's their analysis. I'm doing a deep dive into my analysis here in the geographic market of the United States of America and the impact of this merger on wide release theatrical films and top grossing theatrical films and on licensing of cable channels. And our analysis, you know, the data and the numbers don't lie. The impact on the market in each of those marketplaces and spaces is a presumptively illegal concentration of market power.
1: There are some reports Paramount might leave California altogether if this deal is blocked. How worried are you by that prospect?
0: You know, I heard that as an explicit statement. I'll even say felt like a threat last night. And it felt like a last-ditch effort to blackmail the regulators into allowing an illegal deal to go through. And it didn't work. It won't work. It doesn't work. We brought our lawsuit to challenge the illegal action.
1: But do you think there is a chance that Paramount might leave?
0: It's up to them. I don't know. I always want California businesses that have founded here, that have grown here, that have thrived here, that have helped make California the fourth largest economy in the world. I want them to stay and create jobs and help contribute to our thriving economy. And I insist that they follow the law. And if their position is, if you're not allowing us to break the law, so we're going to take our ball and go home and leave California, I don't know what to say to that, because it is not negotiable.
1: The states that have taken this action are predominantly Democrat states. The Ellison family, of course, has close ties to the Trump administration. To what extent is this a political move rather than a legal move?
0: Not a political move at all. If you go into a court of law, including a federal court, which we've done here, with political arguments, you will be laughed out of court. Your case will be dismissed. Your case will be over the day it's filed. And we bring cases based on the facts and the law. And we've set that forth, the facts, as we've investigated them and understand them, and the law as it is well defined in our nearly 40-page complaint in federal court.
1: Rob Bonta, the Attorney General of California. Well, let's get another legal opinion on this move by the 12 states. Rebecca Hoare-Allensworth is Chair of Law at Vanderbilt University in Nashville, Tennessee, and joins us now. Rebecca, the Attorney Generals are using what's called the Clayton Act. The Attorney General that we spoke to mentioned it there. That was passed in 1914, quite a long time before streaming content was around. How is that law applicable?
2: Well, fortunately, the law has evolved over the years through case interpretation by courts, and it has become a very useful tool even in modern markets. So the age of the law is not going to be a problem in terms of getting at what the Clayton Act has always been about, which is, does this substantially lessen competition? Competition existed in 1914, and competition exists today. It looks different, but the idea is kind of the same. It's vying for consumers based on the quality of your products.
1: And do you think this is a serious effort by the 12 states at stopping the merger, or is it just a delaying tactic?
2: Oh, no, I think this is a very serious effort. I mean, the arguments they bring are serious. They will definitely be taken seriously.

0: seriously by the court. And I think, you know, it's always hard to win an antitrust lawsuit, especially over the last 40 years, the law has really been narrowed by the court's interpretation. So I don't want to say that they will win this lawsuit, but I would say they have a real fighting chance.
1: Okay. And the U.S. federal administration, the national government, is not keen on blocking mergers. Do you think Democrat-run states like these are using this action as a little bit of a test case to find out if they can succeed with interventions with other mergers in the future? It's the question that I asked the Attorney General. Is this as much a political move as it is a legal one?
0: Yeah, so I think that his answer to that question is right from his perspective. I don't think that he's going to be making political arguments in court. But I do think there's a very interesting political angle to this suit. And it's that it used to be very hard for states to come in after the federal government has cleared a merger and say, no, actually, they got it wrong. You know, actually, this does violate the federal antitrust laws. And we as a state know better. But since Trump has started letting mergers through for reasons that seem to have very little to do with competition and very little to do with what these laws are really about, I think that they've lost credibility to say, look, this is not an anti-competitive merger. It's more like they're saying, look, this is a merger that the Trump administration wants to go through. And as such, courts aren't going to treat that as very important or as important as they used to. And they're going to be entertaining the more legal arguments that the states are going to make here.
1: It was interesting to me, and I put this to the Attorney General, that several countries around the world have already passed this. They've approved this merger. And yet, Rob Bonta was basically saying, well, that's up to them. The laws are different here. How do you see that?
0: So I think that's right. And I think that there's two points that he made that are both right. One is the law may be different. And second, the jurisdiction is different. So it may very well be that theatrical releases look different in Korea than they do in America. And so the geographic component is important there. And I will also note that actually in your country, two authorities, I believe, are still looking into this and have not cleared it. So it is misleading to say that, you know, the rest of the world has said that this merger is okay.
1: That's absolutely right. Here in the UK and also in the European as well. So there's still quite a few hurdles for that merger to overcome before it is approved. Rebecca Hall-Allensworth, thanks very much for joining us here on World Business Report. I'm joined by Walter Todd, President and Chief Investment Officer of Greenwood Capital in South Carolina. Walter, what do the markets make of this legal action today? Any impact on the share prices of the companies involved?
2: Yeah, I mean, if you look at the spread between what the deal's priced at, $31 a share, and where Warner Brothers closed today at 27 and change, that's about a 14% spread between the deal price and where the stock's trading. But that's not a material change from where it's been over the past several months. So there doesn't seem to be really any change. It's a big spread for a deal that's set to close in less than 90 days, but it's been there for a while. So didn't give any additional credence based on this news today.
1: Yeah, and I guess it was flagged up. We were expecting this legal action today, weren't we? So to some extent, it was discounted by the markets. Is there a sense in the markets that eventually this merger will go through? They will get it over the line?
2: I think it will. And the other fact is, if it's blocked, Paramount's blocked from buying Warner, you have Netflix kind of in the background because they were a bidder for Warner Brothers in the past. So they could step in if the Paramount deal gets blocked.
1: Good point. Walter, stay with us. We'll be back with you later in the program. Now, diamond giant De Beers has said it plans to halt production at South Africa's biggest diamond mine, Venetia, for the next 2 years. The company's facing stiff competition from synthetic lab-produced diamonds. James Campbell is a former general manager for exploration at De Beers, and he's now the managing director of Botswana Minerals in Southern Africa. I asked him why De Beers has taken this decision.
3: There'll be two reasons behind that. Firstly, there is the overall decline in the diamond market itself, and that's caused by the advent of lab-grown diamonds, which have eroded much of the bottom end of the section, and the cost of living crisis, which most people are having throughout the world at the moment. And the second reason is very much linked to the first one, is that not every diamond mine is the same. Some diamond mines produce small numbers of very high-quality large diamonds, such as a Karowe mine in Botswana, but others produce much larger qualities of smaller quality diamonds. And Venetia is sadly one of them. So their prices have eroded much more than larger high quality diamonds. And therefore, De Beers has made the decision to put Venetia mine basically on care and maintenance for 2 years.
1: So Venetia on pause. How big a threat is the lab-grown diamond industry to the diamond industry more generally?
3: It's a very, very good question, Gideon. I think it all goes to marketing to a large degree. It goes to what does the consumer want when the consumer buys a diamond? And for many, many years, diamonds were seen as the ultimate source of your expression of love. And when you're going to get engaged, you give your partner a diamond engagement ring. And that was a natural diamond because it represented many things symbolic around love. But much of that market has been eroded by synthetic diamonds. However, many of us in the diamond industry do believe that if there is a resurgence in marketing, natural marketing around natural diamonds, that that will grow. If you look at Louis Vuitton handbags, for example, you can often not tell a Louis Vuitton handbag, which is made by a fake manufacturer, from a genuine thing. But the owner of that handbag actually knows that this is a real thing. And that's what the diamond market really has to focus on in order to resurrect itself.
1: Do you think we're likely to see production paused or even halted completely at other diamond mines?
3: Gideon, that may be the case. I think that those diamond mines which have larger, higher quality stones will be a little more immune to the current cost of living and general crisis going around the world. But those diamond mines that produce smaller, lower quality diamonds will be affected by this. I think your listeners would be aware that the Finch Diamond Mine in South Africa, run by Petra Diamonds, which has a similar production assortment to Venetia Mine, has also been placed on care and maintenance. And I think that maybe one or two other mines may also have to go on care and maintenance to reduce overall global demand to allow the industry to recover.
1: Now, this is a big mine. It produces around 40% of South Africa's diamond, albeit at the cheaper end of the market. So if you take that supply out, will that have an impact on prices?
3: It will have a small impact, Gideon, because obviously the diamond industry is a global industry and it will have a material impact in terms of South Africa and in particular the region in which the Venetia mine holds. But from a global perspective, it will probably need maybe one or two additional mines to go on care and maintenance for a short period of time. So diamond production reduces and therefore, in parallel to increasing marketing and diamond demand, prices begin to recover to allow those diamond mines to reopen.
1: James Campbell of Botswana Minerals. You're with World Business Report from the BBC World Service. More to come on World Business Report, but first, in today's Business Daily, the man who coined the term BRICS for the emerging economies of Brazil, Russia, India and China is back in the news as an advisor to Britain's likely next leader, Andy Burnham. 25 years on from forecasting the rise of the world's new industrial powerhouses, Jim O'Neill speaks to Ed Butler about whether his outlook was accurate.
4: What is extraordinary is the scale of the positive contribution of both China and India. What is equally true is that Russia and Brazil, and since they became part of the political club, South Africa, have actually underperformed. But because of the importance of China and India in the aggregates, the BRICS have vastly outperformed what we suggested. So not surprisingly, the BRICS combined in the world economy has accelerated significantly.
5: Nonetheless, some things haven't happened as much as at least some people were forecasting, have they? The decline and death of the dollar as a global reserve currency, some have been talking about that. We've seen a property crash, of course, in China, the demographic crash there too. China's century hasn't yet happened. How do you see things evolving right now globally?
4: I would say China's still reasonably well poised to become the biggest economy in the world, surpassing the US before the end of the 2030s, which is what we said all along.
1: And if you want to hear more of that interview, you can search for Business Daily at bbc.com or wherever you get your podcasts. Walter Todd is still with us. Now, Walter, Brent crude up around 8% today, US blockade applying to all vessels and the entire Iranian coastline later today. This is another announcement from Donald Trump. He said that the US should now be known as the guardian of the Hormuz Strait and that it will charge 20% on all the cargo shipped through the Straits of Hormuz. What are we to make of this, do you think, these comments?
2: It's a news story every day, Gideon, so I'm not sure to make too much of it other than the fact that, as you mentioned, you saw the commodity price respond. So we're up like 16% off the lows from a week or so ago, but we're still down 26% from the peak. So I just think this speaks to the volatility that looks like it's going to continue in the supply chain as well as the commodity space, and therefore for the global economy as well.
1: It's interesting that we did see such a big reaction from the markets, though, because over the last few months, on many occasions, the markets haven't really responded to Donald Trump's announcements, have they? They've kind of just taken it in their stride and they've not responded. This time they did.
2: Yeah, I think there's a lot of positioning unwinding that happened over the past several months. I mean, oil peaked in May, early May, after the strait was declared open in early April, which has never been truly open since then. So I just think probably people got wound down their positions, had to rebuild those as the hostilities start to heat up again.
1: Let's look at Volkswagen now. Volkswagen's boss has confirmed that the company may need to axe an extra 50,000 jobs. This was in an internal memo. It's the first time that Oliver Blume has addressed the possible additional cuts, which would bring the total to around 100,000, potentially making it one of the largest job-cutting programs in corporate history. The company's supervisory board met on Thursday, but it failed to agree on the radical staff reduction plans. Beatrix Keim is from the German Center for Automotive Research. Let's have a listen to her.
6: It starts with the cost of labor in Germany for all the industry, the cost of energy overall, but then it's the geopolitical situation, it's the geo-economical situation, the tariffs, which make the cars coming into the US more expensive. In China, on the other side, sales is lost as well, and not only for Volkswagen, but for everybody, including the economic crisis in China mainland, and of course the new competition coming from China. But I think it's not that much of an impact in Europe, where Volkswagen still is holding a quarter of the market overall. But of course they need to prepare, and that's the point about the Chinese competition. They need to prepare.
1: Walter, I mean, 100,000 jobs, it's a huge threat to the industry in Germany. And I was just wondering, are US car makers feeling similar pressures? We've heard so much about how European car makers are feeling the impact, the threat from China. Anything similar in the US? And are you seeing big job losses at US car makers?
2: Well, you've been seeing those for decades, really, but not in this scale, I don't think. And if you look at the performance of European automakers versus US, quite a big difference there, with many of the European makers down 30 to 40% this year. I think GM's down about 6%, Ford's actually up 5%. So I think this has been an ongoing process in the US, a little bit easier to cut jobs over time than it is in Europe. So but obviously making cars today is a challenging business.
1: Walter Todd from Greenwood Capital in South Carolina, thanks for being with us. To India now, where Delhi is making an aggressive push towards electric vehicles. It's become the first city in the country to phase out petrol scooters, bikes and three-wheeled auto rickshaws from next year. Arunidhay Mukherjee reports from the Indian capital on how drivers feel about this ambitious plan.
7: It's a city where even a short 5 kilometer stretch can at times take more than half an hour to cross. Where cars stuck in traffic will blare their horns even though there's no space to move. And scooters will try to maneuver through the narrowest space in between vehicles to inch forward. The sheer number of cars and their emissions make Delhi one of the world's 5 most polluted cities, with air quality levels often hovering at least 10 times higher than permissible limits. And half of the city's toxic air comes from 2- and 3-wheeled vehicles, which is why, starting next year, the government wants to electrify them on priority. The environmentally conscious decision, though, has left a cloud of uncertainty for auto rickshaw drivers like Subhash Chand Sharma. He lists out why he doesn't want to opt for an EV.
8: I'll be spending a lot of time just charging my vehicle. When will I earn? And there are not enough charging stations. The government doesn't realize there's going to be a long queue of people waiting to get their vehicles charged.
7: Driving around Delhi, you don't see charging stations everywhere, though it's certainly more than what it used to be a few years ago. The city has roughly only one public charging point for every 25 vehicles, and the government is desperately trying to build more. But auto rickshaw drivers remain skeptical, and bikers too are hesitating to make the switch. Rahul is one in thousands of delivery agents whose livelihood depends on their two-wheelers. For him, petrol bikes are tried and tested, and EVs are not.
9: Electric bikes work differently. They are not as sturdy or fast, and they are expensive. I'm very opposed to this policy.
7: But the government wants to bring down pollution and encourage self-reliance. This also helps reduce the billions of dollars spent annually importing oil and fossil fuels from the Middle East.
10: The US-Iran conflict has vividly shown us what is the risk of geopolitical conflict on India's energy security. Now, in India, energy security is also important from the perspective of livelihoods of the poor. The poorest of the poor pay the maximum in terms of percentage of their earning on energy. So it makes sense for India to secure its energy supply, and in that, electric transition in industry as well as in transportation has a very important role to play.
7: Electrifying a third of Delhi's cars by 2030 is an ambitious target. This policy, experts say, will help accelerate wider adoption, but its true success will depend on how fast India can ramp up its EV infrastructure. Arunoday Mukherjee, BBC News, Delhi.
1: Well, Taylor Swift fans have long collected everything from friendship bracelets to limited edition vinyl, but now some have paid money for garbage, gathered outside where she married Travis Kelce. Artist Justin Guignac collected cigarette butts, bottle caps and other debris from the streets around Madison Square Garden. He sealed them inside small acrylic cubes and he sold the entire collection in 24 hours. He's been speaking to my colleague Leanna Byrne.
11: People were paying $25 from garbage I collected outside of Taylor Swift and Travis Kelce's wedding last Friday. I didn't get an invite, so this is the not invited edition that I made. And I packaged them in these adorable little boxes and sealed them shut, of course, so they don't leak or smell. And then I put a label on the front that says New York City Garbage, just married in the way that they did on their billboard with the date. And then I sign each one on the back.
12: And it sold out. So why did you decide to collect that rubbish from outside this particular event and turn it into art? What was it about this event?
11: Well, I've been collecting garbage from like major events in New York City for the past 25 years. So this month is the 25th anniversary. And it was such an interesting event because like, is it a wedding? Is it not a wedding? And so I was kind of like, a day before, I was like, oh, if this is a wedding, I probably should be there. And so, yeah, it was a major cultural moment. And I put on a tuxedo because I felt like I needed to dress for the occasion. And so I collected garbage in a tuxedo and had a great time. And I thought it was actually really funny because a lot of the people there, a lot of the Swifties were like whispering and they were like, did he go to the wedding and picking up garbage? And I'm like, no. Like, I'm just picking up garbage. I didn't get invited. I wish I had.
12: And what does the reaction to these cubes tell us about capitalism and celebrity culture? Because they sold out really quickly.
11: They sold out in 24 hours and 8 minutes. I made 50 of them and sold them for $25 each. A lot of people online are saying I'm a terrible businessman because I didn't charge enough for them. But I wanted them to be accessible and people to be able to get them. So, I think fandom is a really strong thing. And people want to be as close to the things they're fans of.
1: That was artist Justin Guignac, who didn't get an invite to Taylor Swift's wedding. And guess what? Neither did I. That's it from World Business Report. Don't forget to subscribe wherever you get your podcasts. And you can also get the daily edition of World Business Express, which brings you the latest money and news money and work news every weekday. I'm Gideon Long. 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

0: Our app Pokemon Go is celebrating its 10th anniversary and its ongoing global success. I spoke to our technology reporter Laura Kress, who explained how the game works.
1: It's this mobile app, and essentially what it does is it uses GPS and something called augmented reality. It uses your smartphone's camera, essentially, and it overlays these digital creatures from the franchise Pokemon onto this kind of view of the real world. So you've got your phone in your hand, and say you're looking at the street across, and a Pokemon might appear. So essentially, it's kind of taking the imaginations of people who loved the franchise, where there were these characters that would catch these monsters, and you're doing it in real life.
0: And this is a global phenomenon, isn't it?
1: Oh, yes, absolutely. It's huge everywhere. You know, there were global events where people could attend and everyone could try and catch Pokemon together. And when I spoke to Michael Steranka, who is basically the vice president of product at Scopely, and they're the owners of Pokemon Go now, I really wanted to know, what was it about the game that has kept people wanting to play it? And he said it was the community. And they were almost surprised, really, at sometimes the kind of invitations they get from fans.
2: I think some of the favorite stories that I hear from players are people who have met their lifelong partners through Pokemon Go. The team will often receive wedding invites from players who met through Pokemon Go and, you know, just want to have anybody who developed the game join their wedding because it's been such an integral part of their relationship.
1: I love this statistic, by the way. Scopely, they estimate that players have possibly explored over 100 billion kilometers while playing Pokemon Go, because you have to walk about basically to catch these characters. And they say that could be about 334 round trips between the Earth and the Sun. So a lot of walking for this.
0: Laura Kress. And before we go, an update on our main story. Since we've been on air, President Trump has announced a new wave of U.S. attacks on Iran.
3: All they have is fake news, because they have the fake news would rather see us lose the war than win the war, which is really treasonous, in a certain way. So we're doing another very major attack tonight. They want to make a deal. They came back. We made a deal 2 days ago, and they want to make a deal. They've been negotiating for 47 years, but nobody's ever hit them militarily. We're hitting them very hard.
0: President Trump. More on that on our website at bbcnews.com. Bye for now.
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10: From India to Egypt, female filmmakers are creating festivals celebrating stories told purely through the eyes of women behind the camera. I'm Dashiani Navanayagam, and today on The Conversation from the BBC World Service, we're stepping into the world of film festivals. Hear from two pioneers on how their festivals build on international networks of female support and why showcasing stories like this is more important than ever, all after the latest BBC News.
11: BBC News with Roisin Hasty. The Iranian foreign minister has said Iran will charge a fair rate for ships to pass the Strait of Hormuz after Donald Trump said Washington would levy 20% on all cargo. Abbas Araghchi said the American rate was too much, but he agreed on the need for compensation in exchange for safe passage through the waterway. Ukraine and nine Western allies, including Britain, France and Germany, have agreed to set up an integrated anti-ballistic missile coalition. Kyiv has depended on American Patriot interceptors to shoot down Russian ballistic missiles, but these are in short supply. The United States is launching a bid to dismantle what it calls the threat to American sovereignty caused by the International Criminal Court. The State Department said officials were calling foreign governments in what appears to be a pressure campaign on member states to withdraw from the body. The younger sister of the US South Carolina Senator Lindsey Graham has been appointed as his temporary replacement after his sudden death at the age of 71. Darlene Graham Norden said her appointment was an honour. The mayor of Toronto has called for more effort to stem the flow of illegal American guns into the Canadian city after two people were killed in a shooting at a street festival over the weekend. The De Beers Diamond Company is suspending production at its biggest South African mine, Venetia, for 2 years. It wants to cut costs and streamline operations given the depressed state of the world diamond market. And tens of thousands of Norwegian football fans have flooded onto the streets of the capital, Oslo, to welcome home their World Cup team. The side achieved its best ever results in the tournament, reaching the last eight, but were knocked out on Saturday, losing 2-1 to England in extra time. BBC News.
10: Hello, I'm Dashiani Navanayagam and welcome to The Conversation from the BBC World Service. This is the programme which explores the female perspectives and experiences of women doing incredible things. Now, around the world, female filmmakers are celebrating stories told purely through the eyes of women behind the camera. So today, we're stepping into the world of women's film festivals with two pioneers who are going to tell us how they're building an international network of female support and why showcasing stories like these is more important than ever. Beena Paul is an award-winning Indian film editor and the director of the Asian Women's Film Festival in India. She also founded the Women in Cinema Collective. And Amal Ramses is from Egypt and is a film director who's now based in Spain. She's also the founder and director of the Between Women Filmmakers Caravan, which brings together women from across Latin America and the Arab world. Amal and Beena, it's wonderful to have you both on the programme. Hello.
12: Hello, thank you for having us here.
13: Hello, hi.
10: Now, both of you bring together the best female filmmakers around, but let's just delve a little into your own work first. Beena, let's start with you. Take us behind the scenes into the world of cinema. What exactly does a film editor do?
12: A film editor makes sense of a film, basically. It's the final transformation of a script into a story. So you have all this visual material that comes in, and finally, we organize it into a story. It seems very simple, but it isn't, because this transformation from script to visual to cinema is very complex, and a lot of things that in the script don't work and a lot of the visuals don't work. So basically, it's a process of putting it together, teasing out the meanings and telling the story.
10: Amal, you're a film director. How do you go about making a documentary?
13: Actually, for me, the documentary is a kind of inviting the audience, inviting the people to see the world from my perspective, from my place. But for me, documentary is this kind of perspective. And maybe in this room, I invite you to sit in my place and to see the world from my eyes.
10: Let's talk about that a bit, because it was your experience of taking a documentary to Cuba that first led you to found the Between Women Filmmakers Caravan. What was it about that trip to Cuba that struck you?
13: When I went to Cuba, I was studying cinema in Spain, and I had I was lucky because I did a Spanish subtitle, only this. And that's why it was easy to

0: and think about something to connect two different worlds through the subtitle, through the perspective also of women. So we can subtitle Arab films made by women to Spanish and films made by Latin women filmmakers to Arabic, and try to see this our common world, because we have a lot of common problems, especially common problems, social situations. So we have a lot of common things, but we cannot communicate directly. So it was the idea to create this kind of connection between two worlds through the perspective of women. By the way, next year we'll celebrate our 20th anniversary. It started like this, between two worlds, but in 2013, the caravan became more international and we created the first women film festival in the Arab world, which is Cairo International Women Film Festival, from 2013 until 2018.
1: Tell us about launching that, because this was at a time when other festivals were actually leaving Cairo.
0: Yes, it was in 2013. It was the year when the Muslim Brotherhood took the power, and also the same year when the military took the power from the Muslim Brotherhood. And it was very, very difficult year in 2013. And all the festivals, even the Cairo International Film Festival, the big one, they were cancelled. Okay, because it was like a very strange woman, very strange moment. Nobody knew what we can, how can we proceed with anything. So everything, all the cultural life was paused in Egypt in that moment. And we thought, as a women collective, now this is the moment. We disappear, or we can be bigger. So in 2013, our festival was the only film festival which was done. It was in November, and it was the curfew, during the curfew. And it was something very strange, because we screened something like 50 films. The year after, we were screening 15 films. So it was big step. And I think the people felt the difference between our initiative and other state-supported initiative. So yes, we had to leave this moment. Still, we leave different moments, and you need to know how to deal with every circumstances. For example, in 2018, they changed the law, and we couldn't survive, because we had to have a lot of budget in the bank just to make the film festival. So it was impossible. And that moment we decided, okay, we cannot do that, but let's do something better. You know, it's like.
1: Bina, you were artistic director of the Kerala International Film Festival. What is that? And how does it compare to the Asian Women's Film Festival?
2: So Kerala is a province in India. It's a state with a very high literacy level. It's a very different kind of state from a lot of places in India. It had a long history of a film society movement. And so there was the state government decided to fund a film festival. Basically, is this huge celebration of cinema where we show close to 300 films. We have 20,000 people from all over, 14 screens. So it's one of the most kind of people-friendly festivals in India. It's very big.
1: How does this compare to the Asian Women's Film Festival?
2: Well, the Asian Women's Film Festival is a small festival. It's the 21st year that we did this year. It's organized by the International Association of Women in Radio and Television, which is an international organization. We have an India chapter. So we do 4 days and we do 2 screens. So it's really tiny in that sense. But we only show films made by women of Asian origin. And it's also very much more than the kind of film festival. It's a kind of getting together, networking, workshops, discussions, good cinema being the center. but

0: with all this around it, it's about creating a community for women to feel that we're all connected in the work we're doing.
1: And Amal, what about you?
2: When we were organizing Cairo International Women Film Festival in 2018, which was the last year, we screened 90 films in 5 cinema during 5 days at the same time.
3: Wow.
2: But now we have like this kind of traveling screenings. We have every year in Bilbao, in Basque Country. We have 5 days of caravan. And also we have many traveling screenings in Lebanon and in sometimes we did it in other countries. But now our biggest activity is the one program workshop for documentary filmmaker. And also we have a consultancy program. We have 3 open calls per year. It's a program to Arab male and female filmmakers, and we receive around 200 submissions each call. So we receive per year 600 permission for films in production.
3: Wow.
2: And also we have the rough cut workshop every year in November. And for the rough cut workshop, we select 6 films, Arab films, and we receive around also 250 per year for the rough cut, only for the rough cut.
1: Tell us a little bit about the films that you show at your festival, because they don't all have female topics as their subjects, do they?
2: No. Actually, our main idea was that the most, the majority of the women film festival, they concentrate on women issues. And we believe that as women, we have the right to speak about male issues and women issues. Why the male filmmaker has the right to speak about anything and about us, and why we just concentrate on our issues? It's like the idea is to open the perspective and to speak about about male issues and how we deal with them, how we see them. For example, my documentary now, it's about a distributor of bread in Egypt, a young guy on a bicycle. And I know it will not have a place in many women film festival because the main character is a man. But I feel like also it's important to portray men from the eyes of the women. So this is the, it's not only about the women issue. And I think it's also important to defend this perspective that we have the right to speak about anything.
1: You're listening to The Conversation from the BBC World Service. I'm Dashiani Navanayagam, and my guests today run festivals showcasing the best female filmmakers, Beena Paul in India and Amal Ramses from Egypt, now based in Spain. Amal, when it comes to putting on a female film festival, how big is your budget and where do you get the money to do it?
2: Big question. Now I'm still wondering how we can get...
3: For all of us.
2: Yeah,
3: good question.
2: I don't know if I should thank you for the... for the question. It's a big question. Yeah. I tell you something. Our festival is not a state... it's not a state festival. We don't have any kind of support from the government. And it was a kind also of position in our point of view that we need to be independent. To be independent in selecting the film. We want us to screen, to be independent, to create the networking with the many other, like many countries that maybe the state is not... they are not in the agenda of our state. So from the beginning, it was like, no, we don't want to take money from the state. In a way, we organized our priorities. No red carpets, no hotels, none. The women we invite, they come to our houses and share rooms and they, and for example, I read yesterday an article about the caravan and the journalist said, of course, when I went to Amal's place, I remember that in 2008, I came here and it was full of posters and because during the festival, it was my home with other, or two other homes. So I cannot say that we don't need money. Yes, of course we do. We need money, but it's not the same budget for, like for big festival, big initiatives. So in a way, our priority is to subtitle films and to make the films for free. Now this year, because we rent the cinema, so we need a little bit of money. So we make like a reduced ticket, but this is the main thing. So we get this budget from embassies, from part of it is from Spain, also because from Spain, from Basque country. And like this, we can move little by little.
1: Bina, what about you?
4: Well, very similar story to what Amal has just said. We are a small festival. We have one or two partners who are very important. Our venue is given by a partner, which is the India International Center in New Delhi. We get a tiny amount of money, a very, very tiny amount of money from the National Film Development Corporation. But the rest is all just, as she said, embassies, sometimes well-wishers. You know, it's a membership-based organization, so everybody works almost voluntarily. We don't work through the year. We don't pay any screening fees, and of course, we are all sharing homes and rooms and all that.
1: Some of your money does come from the Indian government. Does that affect the kinds of films that you can show?
4: You know, all film festivals in India have to get a clearance from the Ministry of Information and Broadcasting. So yes, it does affect. Geopolitics does affect, certainly which countries we can show films from. But we, you know, it's also about finding ways to tell these stories. You have a lot of co-productions now and so on. So, it is tough. I have to say it is very tough running a festival today. It was very different even 10, 15 years ago. I think the power of film is today certainly recognized. And, yeah, but we have to, I think, we did our 20th, year last year.
2: Congratulations.
4: Yeah. And we've survived. It's one of the longest surviving festivals, and it's a women's film festival. It's against all odds. We have managed. So, and I think, we've sort of been able to show films, have voices, have filmmakers attending, which has been absolutely very enriching, not only for the women who come to the festival, but the audiences that come.
2: I would like to speak about something, yeah, about the freedom, because we talk about freedom, independence. And I think, yes, we cannot pretend that we are free initiative, free women. It's a big lie. When you are working in a country that to screen a film, you should send the film to the censorship before you make the film and after you make the film to see if it's the same script or not. And you need a permission from the police just to film anything in the street. So we work in Egypt. We don't work in France. So, of course, when you write your script, when you are planning your project, in a way, you have this kind of self-censorship.
1: How do you deal with that?
2: As a filmmaker or as a
3: film organizer?
2: Film organizer.
1: Both, actually.
2: It's a big difference. I tell you something. I can take risk with myself as a filmmaker, okay, in my films. But I cannot put some other people in risk just to be free. So it's a very, very, morally, it's very tricky. Okay. talking with the young filmmaker or the young woman filmmaker, let's make what we want, okay. At the end of the day, she will be in a problem. But just what we try to make is to free a little bit our minds, to work together. And it was part of our initiative. We created a collective called MAN, which means together. We are 15 women now. And it's a way to push our project to certain place where we can defend it and we don't feel alone. And we should think together how we can face this kind of censorship, how to relate, how to tell our story without being forced to think in the agenda or in the permission of the police. So there is no pure freedom. I can do it with myself, but with other people also you should respect the limits and push them a little bit more and more, at least for the minds, for free thinking.
1: The importance of the female community across the filmmaking globe is really comes across, I think, in this conversation. And Bina, I know you founded the Women in Cinema Collective back in 2017. Just tell us what exactly is that and what it does and why it's needed.
4: So I'm one of the founder members. We were a group of women who decided. We had a horrendous incident that happened in February 2017 in Kerala. It was a sexual abuse incident. And that sort of brought us together. And the first thing we realized was that women in cinema hardly talk to each other. You know, very few of us, maybe two or three directors, mostly actors. I was the only woman film editor, you know, and very few technicians. But we'd never spoken to each other. And because of this and us coming together and saying, look, we've got to support this girl, what happened was this floodgate of conversation started and we discovered that we're all going through very similar kind of situations in our workplaces. So basically, WCC, the Women in Cinema Collective, was formed as an advocacy group to look at the condition. This is before the Me Too, huh? This is very interesting because WCC happened before Me Too happened in Hollywood. So we decided that we needed to address workplace issues, you know, the fact that gender is never on the table at all in terms of contracts, in terms of working conditions, in terms of sexual harassment, understanding of sexual harassment. This is all the Malayalam film industry, huh? Which is a industry which makes about 500 films a year in India, in the regional language. But what was important was that we seemed to have stirred this hornet's nest, and now we went to court, we've done all sorts of things. But basically, today, I think in the Malayalam film industry, the fact that women do exist and that they do have special, you know, they need that push to go on. We've got a fund now, the government, we made them give us a fund to make three films a year, for three young women to make films a year. So all sorts of things like that. But basically, it's an advocacy group and basically it's a kind of watchdog, and you can't get away with too much in the Malayalam film industry with WCC. And change is very slow. There's a lot of pushback. There's been a lot of, all of us have had very, very severe professional problems because of this. But you know how it is. It's always this kind of resistance to any change.
1: You're both at the cutting edge of filmmaking, and you are watching the first projects from the next big names in cinema. What are you most excited about, or who are you most excited about, Bina?
4: A lot of stories about women have been told by very famous male directors. And I'm really looking forward to hear women tell stories that come from the perspective of being female, the perspective of you know, and in India, of course, you have the intersection of caste and being a woman. So I'm really looking forward to a diverse set of voices, and we are seeing them. We are seeing, and also not only urban, but also rural, sort of small town voices, different languages. So I think these changes are happening very slowly. And frankly, when one is programming for a festival like the Asian Women's Film Festival, one is really looking out and watching for those voices. You know, so it's not only Bombay that's important, or Calcutta or Bangalore or whatever, or in Tamil Nadu, which are the big film centers, but the smaller, the rural, the small town women finding their voices and seeing cinema as not only as a way of expressing yourself, but also as a profession.
1: Amal, what about you?
2: We watch a lot of films, but very bad films, made by men and women. And when I feel excited, when I watch a film which really breaks the mainstream visually and on the structure of the story, not only to break, because sometimes also you see films that they want to break something, they want to experiment, but it doesn't touch you. It doesn't invite me to see something really, or to feel in a different way. So always I am excited when, wow, this is something new. This is a film which touched me and made me think, and wow, in a different way. They are like, the filmmaker is really free to play with the cinema.
4: You're looking for good cinema. I mean, whether man, woman, whatever gender, it is about saying that it's cinema at the heart of it. And how does this artist use cinema to express a voice? I mean, that is finally the bottom line, I would say.
1: Beena and Amal, that was such a fascinating conversation. Thank you so much.
2: Thank you very much. I'm happy to meet Beena.
4: Yes.
2: Through your program.
4: Nice to see you.
1: My guests today have been film editor Beena Paul, director of the Asian Women's Film Festival, and film director Amal Ramses, founder and director of the Between Women Filmmakers Caravan. I'm Dashiani Navanayagam, and the conversation from the BBC World Service will be back next week.
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9: I think we have a situation where when you deal with monsters, you become a monster yourself.

that's with you every night through the long commuter fight, and in the morning with your toast and mama, lady-o. Oh.

0: I was in something that is bigger than not only myself, like something that I couldn't imagine.
1: It's the 9th of July 2011 and people are flooding the streets in the city of Juba. They're cheering, waving flags, banging drums and dancing. People who want a better view are climbing up trees. South Sudan is about to become the world's newest nation.
2: This day is a very great day for South Sudan.
3: I swear by the Almighty God that as the President of the Republic of South Sudan, I shall be faithful.
1: It's a journey that began after a peace deal ended a long and bloody civil war in Sudan that killed more than 2 million people.
0: I was overwhelmed with hope and optimism and excitement and joy as someone who was born in the middle of the conflict.
1: Malawal Balkir was 17 years old and he couldn't believe his eyes.
0: Because being from Sudan, being in East Africa, the idea of independence is something that we read on history books. But for me to see myself being part of that history, it was really, really something that I would never forget.
1: As a teenager, you were aware of the change that was happening. So how were you feeling when you woke up that day?
0: Being free, being in a new country, on the 8th before the 9th, we knew that tomorrow is going to be a declaration of our independence. The idea that something big and something new is happening tomorrow, I couldn't even sleep. I don't even remember whether I slept.
1: 6 months earlier, there'd been a referendum in the southern part of Sudan. More than 99% of the nearly 4 million who voted chose to break away and become an independent state.
4: I feel good, man. I feel good.
0: I knew, oh, wow, this is a moment where I will never be displaced again. This is a moment that maybe I will not have to be a refugee again.
5: We hereby declare South Sudan to be an independent and sovereign state.
1: Malawal, you were just 7 years old when you were displaced, like millions of others, and you and your family headed south when you left your home.
0: Well, I fled to northern Uganda in a refugee camp.
1: And how many members of your family fled with you?
0: It was myself, my young brother, my sister, who was older than me, and my mom. Refugee camp was like a safe haven to me because I was coming in a place where we were running away from aerial bombardments, from attacks where we see relatives dying in the front line, where we keep running back with our cows, with our cattle and things like that. Once I arrived in the refugee camp, there was no bombardment anymore, and I had the chance to go to school as well.
1: Africa's largest nation was in conflict for decades, with communities in the south, predominantly black and Christian, facing political, economic and educational marginalisation under a mainly Arab Muslim-led government in the north. The south resisted the nationwide imposition of Islamic Sharia law, rebel groups took up arms against the state, and tensions escalated over land rights, control of oil revenue, and long-standing economic neglect. When the peace process began in 2005, Malawal and his family left Uganda to return home.
0: In our mind was always, oh, now there is peace, it's just a matter of time that we will be going back to South Sudan.
1: But then, unexpectedly, one of the key figures in South Sudan's story died, and it threatened to upend everything. Dr. John Garang was the leader of the Sudan People's Liberation Movement and its military wing. He was travelling back from Uganda in a helicopter when it crashed.
0: People were crying that were in the camp. There was a little bit moment of despair. People thought, oh, maybe we might lose all that he has accomplished with his colleagues, officials from South Sudan that were coming to the camp and encouraging us. Oh, even if we lost Dr. John, it's still the vision continues and things like that.
1: That vision did continue as his successor pledged to pursue his policies. And with 2011 approaching, preparations for an independent South Sudan began to take shape. As well as a functioning state, there were symbols that needed to be created too. A new flag. Officials chose one with three horizontal stripes of black, red and green, separated by thin white lines. It has a blue triangle on the left-hand side that contains a yellow star.
6: The land of great warriors.
1: There was also a new national